0: about that?
1: Misty, done by Wes Montgomery to start this hour of jazz, Errol Garner's composition. I'm Tony Mowat. Welcome. Welcome to another hour of great jazz. Later on, we'll hear some Amma Jamal. Also, Everett Green. And up next right now is Sean Jones. Sean Jones from the album Roots. This is called Puddin' Time. You'll hear Orrin Evans playing piano.

0: Sundays at 5 p.m., Dig the Blues on WEMU with the Big City Blues Cruise. 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

Johnny Hartman, and that's one that he recorded back in the 50s in the wee small hours of the morning. Kenny Burrell was the guitarist there. And before that, Sean Jones doing Puttin' Time, marvelous trumpet player, and with him, Orrin Evans at the piano.

She wrote a very famous tune called Route 66, or Route 66. Well, he was also very fond of fine food. So he combined his love of travel and his love of cuisine. Put them together, and this is what he said. I know a chef from Albuquerque who excels in bacon.

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I'm such a hungry man.

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That's called Here's to My Lady. Greg Hopkins playing trumpet with Bill Pierce and Mark Goodrick. Before that, Giacomo Gates and Hungry Man.

just to spend my life waiting at your beck and call.

Evergreen's version of Everything I Have Is Yours. Before that, we heard Amma Jamal from Chicago Revisited, recorded live at Joe Siegel's Jazz Showcase. All the Things You Are by the great Amma Jamal. I'm Tony Moa. Let's conclude it now with Tom Teasley doing Beautiful Love.

0: Hi, I'm Jessica Webster, host of The In Crowd, inviting you to spend some time with me grooving on a Sunday afternoon. Every Sunday afternoon from 3 to 5, we'll drop the needle on jazz records that'll put a smile on your face. Everything from classic big band to swing to bebop to today's jazz. And the first Sunday of the month is always reserved for singers. So come hang out with me. 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

Next time on the Sunday Best. Sunday morning, no plans? There's a record for that. Breakfast sizzling in the pan? There's a song for that. Morning sun streaming through the blinds? Oh, have I got a solo for that. On the Sunday Best, we know what time it is, and we've got the music to prove it. 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

0: 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Whether you're into pop...
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1: I've asked Stan to do a lovely arrangement that we've had for a long time. The arrangement was done by Alan Broadbent. And this is a great Michel Legrand tune called "What Are You Doing the Rest of Your Life?" as only Stan can play it.

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0: I'm Ira Glass. A cop pulls a guy over because his van is swerving across the road.
1: Standing next to the man was a chimpanzee. The man said he was doing really well, and then he lost control of the van. And I'm like, lost control of the van? Like, at what point was the chimpanzee really in charge of this thing?
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0: Pride, where the LGBTQ plus community gathers in Ann Arbor to celebrate its identity and unity, is coming this August. And it's all made possible by the Jim Toy Community Center, led by its executive director, Joe Halsh. Joe will join me, Decky Alexander, to talk about the center's ongoing mission and what to expect for this year's Pride festivities on Washtenaw United, Monday morning at 7:49 and 9:49 here on 89.1 WEMU.
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0: Michigan is facing an unprecedented outbreak of cyclosporiasis, with Washtenaw County among the hardest hit areas. I'm Rebecca Warren, and this week I'll talk with Kristen Schweighofer from the County Health Department about what we know, what investigators are still uncovering, and the practical steps everyone should take when preparing fresh produce. 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
1: 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It's 89.1 WEMU. Good morning, I'm Matt Hobson, and you are listening to Morning Edition. Now we're just getting underway. We'll be with you until 10 o'clock this morning. We're going to bring you news from around the world and from around the country from NPR. We'll bring you the news from around the state, Washtenaw County, and Southeast Michigan from WEMU. Around the globe and around the corner, we have you covered. 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
2: Was the cure for cancer inside us all along? This is Sandra Tinglow with the lowdown on science saying, in a way, yes. A global research team from Harvard Medical School, Dana-Farber, and Maastricht University looked at the thymus. This organ trains immune cells. They used algorithms from the CT scans of over 3,000 cancer patients to score thymus health. Patients with healthier thymuses had better immunotherapy outcomes across several cancers. Healthy thymuses cut risk by 44%, even in typically stubborn tumors. But the thymus is vulnerable to chemotherapy, radiation, and smoking. Before prescribing medicines, we shouldn't just focus on the tumor. First, we need to ask whether the immune system's boot camp is still in fighting shape.
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6: And I'm A. Martinez. Ukrainians fear that if Russia is successful in its campaign to take over the country, that Ukrainian culture will be eliminated. Dalia Stasevska was raised in Finland, but her Ukrainian father and grandmother taught her about their heritage and their music. Stasevska grew up to become one of the hottest names in the world of conducting. She's currently the principal guest conductor of the BBC Symphony Orchestra. And during her rise, she noticed something.
7: The absence of Ukrainian classical music on the concert stages, and also how little there was recorded music by Ukrainian composers. So I really thought that we need to change this.
6: Stasevska's new album is called Ukrainian Mixtape. It features the works of four Ukrainian composers seldom heard in the West.

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1: It's Morning Edition from NPR News. I'm Michelle Martin.
2: And I'm A. Martinez. The Justice Department is backtracking under duress. The Trump administration issued subpoenas to New York Times reporters to try to force them to reveal their anonymous sources in a story about President Trump's new Air Force One. The Times accused the White House of trying to intimidate its journalists. On Thursday, federal prosecutors dropped the subpoenas after a judge questioned their actions, judgment, and honesty. NPR's David Folkenflik was in the courtroom.

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1: And this is 89.1 WEMU, your community NPR station. I'm Josh Hakala. Thanks for joining me for Morning Edition. Japan's prime minister says she gets just 0 to 3 hours of sleep per night. We'll have a conversation with a sleep expert on how much sleep most people need to get throughout the day. And we'll have that story coming up in about 2 minutes.
2: Lots to see at the Michigan and State Theaters. 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
1: 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Halsch will join Decky Alexander to talk about the center's ongoing mission and what to expect for this year's Pride Fest. Festivities. That's on Washtenaw United. That's Monday during Morning Edition and All Things Considered right here on WEMU. Taking a look at the roadways in Washtenaw County, things moving along just fine in these early morning hours. Weather-wise, we have got cloudy skies all across the county. We have 54 degrees in Chelsea, 52 up in Whitmore Lake, 54 in Canton, 52 in Saline, 52 in Ann Arbor, and here on the campus of Eastern Michigan University in Ypsilanti. In the WEMU weather forecast today, mostly cloudy with some sunshine later in the day, highs in the low 80s. Tonight, clear skies with overnight lows in the upper 50s.
3: Good morning, I'm Michelle Martin. Wildfires in Spain have burned more than 240,000 acres so far this year. Extreme heat dries up grass and brush that adds fuel to the fires. A group in Catalonia is trying to help with a team of firefighting donkeys. They ate the grass and broke up layers of dry foliage by trampling around. All that creates natural fire breaks. And if they're still hungry, local farms donate produce for their days off. It's Morning Edition.
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0: 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I'm E. Martinez.
3: And I'm Michelle Martin with a topic near and dear to our hearts here at Morning Edition. I'm talking about sleep. Japan's Prime Minister Sanae Takeuchi says since taking office in October of last year, she gets 0 to 3 hours of sleep a night. Her post on social media has been viewed more than 36 million times, touching off debates about work-life balance and the amount of sleep we need. So let's ask an expert. Dr. Sarah Benjamin is the medical director at the Johns Hopkins Sleep Disorder Center. Good morning, Dr. Benjamin.
5: Good morning.
3: Good. I hope I didn't interfere with your sleep.
5: No, I'm doing okay. I'm usually up at this time.
3: Okay. Is it possible to function on 0 to 3 hours a night, as Japan's prime minister says she does?
5: I would hope that 0 to 3 would be very rare. And if that's really I don't think that's really the average. Even people who are really genetically short sleepers probably get 4 to 6 hours of sleep.
3: What's the minimum amount of sleep that most adults need to function? And I mean by function, I don't mean just like stand there and exist in a zombie-like state. I mean to actually function optimally.
5: For optimal functioning, most adults need about 7 hours of sleep.
3: So if you don't get that much sleep, does it affect not just how you feel, but how you behave? Could it impair your judgment, for example? Asking for a friend.
5: Right. Well, I mean, obviously, you don't have to have that much sleep every single night. But over time, you're going to do your best if you are able to get closer to the 7 hours of sleep. And, you know, there's variations. Obviously, there's some people who are shorter sleepers and some people are longer sleepers. There are some people who really need 9+ hours of sleep to be at their best. So there's a lot of individual variation, even for adults.
6: Yeah, it's some people track their sleep on phones or apps or like those rings that are some people wear. What does science say about using tech to improve sleep? Does that work?
5: So it's one tool. We usually call it like the quantified self, though, if it gets, you know, too extreme. I think it's really more important to go on how you feel. But if using that tool is helpful for you and you can track yourself rather than comparing yourself to others, it could be a tool you can use along with how you're feeling to decide, you know, if this is the best sleep for you.
6: Okay. So what's your number one tip to help us sleep more and better?
5: Number one tip is hard. I think, though, when people talk about getting up, going to sleep around the same time, I think really it's more important to get up closer to the same time, to listen to your body as far as when you're tired and try to wind down and have time to wind down before going to sleep. And then just getting up consistently around the same time is going to help strengthen that.
6: So I need to keep getting up at 2 a.m. for the rest of my life. You're kind of bumming me out here, Doc.
5: You're going to adapt, right? You'll adapt as your needs change, right? But I mean, obviously, this is what you need to do right now for your job. So it's a different situation than most people.
6: Okay. And before we let you go, what's your word on naps?
5: So short naps can be helpful. It's good to set a timer so that you can sleep 15, 20 minutes for a nap. That can be helpful. And if you're sleep deprived, if your regular schedule doesn't allow the full sleep, then it probably is a good idea to take that nap.
6: You hear that? I'm going to take a nap later. Okay, that's Dr. Sarah Benjamin, Medical Director at the Johns Hopkins Sleep Disorder Center. Thank you so much.
5: Thank you.
6: This is Morning Edition from NPR News. I'm Michelle Martin.
0: And I'm A. Martinez.
1: And I'm Josh Hakala. Thanks for joining me for Morning Edition on this Friday on your community NPR station 89.1 WEMU. Earlier this month, a Manhattan building that was undergoing office to residential conversion buckled. Can New York City build affordable housing safely? Well, we'll find out coming up on the Marketplace Morning Report. That's in about 2 minutes.
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1: That's Saturday morning from 8 until 10 with WEMU's John Stockwell. And once we're done on Morning Edition later, we want to tune in to 89.1 Jazz. Paul Vornhagen is going to play the Blue Llama on Sunday evening with his quartet. On 89.1 Jazz, we'll use some of the selections from Paul's catalog, including a track from his Live at the Blue Llama album. That's coming up on 89.1 Jazz with Jeremy Baldwin today from 10 until noon here on WEMU. Taking a look at the roadways in Washtenaw County, things moving along just fine. No incidents to report. Weather-wise, we've got cloudy skies across the county. Temperatures at 52 degrees in Dexter, 54 in Chelsea, 52 up in Brighton, and then we'll have 54 in Canton, 52 in Saline, and 52 in Ypsilanti and Ann Arbor. We've got good air quality at the moment, so that is good news. Forecast for today, mostly cloudy with some sunshine later in the day. Highs in the low 80s.
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1: 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I'm Josh Hakala. With U.S. troops deployed in the Middle East, Venezuela, and elsewhere for extended periods of time, many military families are struggling.
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1: 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This is Friday, of course. That means it's the Roots Break. John Bomarino will be here to bring you Michigan music from Julianne Ankley, Ben Daniels Band, Jill Jack, Laith Al-Saadi, and the duo Dave and Christy, plus Allison Brown, Steve Martin, Les Paul, Amos Lee. So much. I don't know how he's going to cram that all into 2 hours, but he's going to do it on the Roots Break today from noon until 2 here on WEMU. Taking a look at the roadways in Washtenaw County, we've got smooth sailing all the way around. No incidents to report. Cloudy skies out there across the county. 54 in Chelsea, 52 up in Brighton, 52 in Milan, 54 in Ann Arbor, and 52 here in Ypsilanti. The WEMU weather forecast today, mostly cloudy with some more sunshine later in the day. Highs in the low 80s tonight. Clear skies with overnight lows in the upper 50s. It's 7:21.
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0: This is Morning Edition from NPR News. I'm Michelle Martin.
5: And I'm A. Martinez. Ukrainians fear that if Russia is successful in its campaign to take over the country, that Ukrainian culture will be eliminated. Dalia Stasevska was raised in Finland, but her Ukrainian father and grandmother taught her about their heritage and their music. Stasevska grew up to become one of the hottest names in the world of conducting. She's currently the principal guest conductor of the BBC Symphony Orchestra, and during her rise, she noticed something.
6: The absence of Ukrainian classical music on the concert stages, and also how little there was recorded music by Ukrainian composers. So I really thought that we need to change this.
5: Stasevska's new album is called Ukrainian Mixtape. It features the works of 4 Ukrainian composers seldom heard in the West.

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1: And this is Morning Edition on 89.1 WEMU, your community NPR station. I'm Josh Hakala. The Justice Department is dropping the subpoenas it filed demanding grand jury testimony and phone records from New York Times journalists after sharp questioning from a federal judge yesterday. We'll have that story, including a conversation with the New York Times lead newsroom lawyer about the situation. That's coming up next on Morning Edition in about 2 minutes.
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1: Taking a look at the roadways in Washtenaw County, smooth sailing all the way around, no incidents to report. Weather-wise, we've got cloudy skies, temperatures hanging around the mid-50s this morning. Chelsea at 54 degrees, Whitmore Lake at 54, Canton at 55, and 54 degrees in Saline, Ann Arbor, and Ypsilanti. The forecast for today is mostly cloudy with some more sunshine later in the day with highs in the low 80s. In sports, the Detroit Tigers opened up a 4-game home series against the Kansas City Royals with a 4-3 win last night at Comerica Park. Down 2-0, James Outman hit a 3-run home run to put the Tigers ahead in the 7th inning, only to see the Royals tie it up in the 8th. Then in the bottom of the 8th, Dylan Dingler hit an RBI double to take the lead. Kyle Finnegan closed out the game in the 9th to give the Tigers the win. Troy Melton pitched 5 shutout innings before giving up a 2-run homer in the 6th. He struck out 5. The Tigers have won 5 of the last 7, 14 of the last 19. Tarek Skubal gets the start tonight in Game 2.
0: Good morning, I'm Amy Martinez. An Arkansas man in a wheelchair was having trouble crossing 6 lanes of traffic until he got help from a friendly neighborhood Spider-Man, who jumped out of his Jeep to help. Okay, not really Spider-Man, but a trampoline park employee dressed up as Spidey for an event. They crossed the street seconds before the light turned green. Now, you'll have to forgive my bias here, but the flash would have finished the job a lot faster. It's Morning Edition.
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0: 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I'm A. Martinez.
4: And I'm Michelle Martin. Now, we've been hearing a lot about cyclosporiasis lately. It's a gastrointestinal illness that we've known about for a while, but it's in the news now because it has infected more than 1,600 people in the U.S. The parasite that causes the disease has been linked to shredded iceberg lettuce. Our Planet Money team has been looking into the system that's supposed to keep our food safe. Here's NPR's Jeff Guo.
5: The modern era of food safety inspections began 15 years ago. After a deadly outbreak of E. coli linked to bagged spinach shocked Congress into passing the Food Safety Modernization Act.
6: So this was a huge deal. I mean, this was a major overhaul.
5: Jim Gorney was a longtime advisor at the Food and Drug Administration. He says this law gave the FDA a lot more power, especially over the farms that grow our fruits and vegetables. Those farms used to be basically unregulated. The FDA couldn't even make farmers wash their hands. But now, most produce farmers have to follow the FDA's safety standards. Jim helped write those standards. For instance, say a farmer is walking through the fields and all of a sudden they notice a pile of animal feces right next to that beautiful green head of lettuce.
6: What they're supposed to do is flag it, cordon off an area around it, and that should never be harvested.
5: Is that part of the official rule?
6: Yep.
5: The FDA's official produce safety standards contain tons of provisions like that. They cover everything from how you wash your hands to how clean the irrigation water needs to be to how you handle compost and manure. So why are outbreaks still happening? Well, one problem is that right now, most farms aren't inspected by the government on any regular basis. Not really. The FDA and its state partners just don't have the resources for that. There aren't enough inspectors.
6: Once every 3 years would be ideal.
5: Once every 3 years? I was hoping you'd say, like, I don't know, every month.
6: Every month? Oh, no. I don't think that's possible.
5: No? Why not? Well, I have to eat that. We all have to eat those plants.
6: We do all have to eat that.
5: But right now, forget about every 3 years. There seem to be farms that still haven't gotten their first inspection yet. And it's not just farms. Last year, the Government Accountability Office issued a report saying the FDA is way behind on inspections of food processing facilities, such as the Taylor Farms operation in Mexico that's been linked to the current outbreak. FDA records show the last time that facility was inspected was 7 years ago. But even if the FDA could perform more inspections, another problem is that a lot of the science is still a work in progress. Every time there's an outbreak, we learn something new. For instance, a couple years ago, there was a big salmonella outbreak involving peaches, which is strange because peaches are not typically associated with salmonella. But when investigators visited one of the orchards...
6: Come to find out, directly adjacent is a poultry house, you know?
5: So it was like chicken air that was just blowing onto these peaches?
6: Yeah.
5: Well, that is one of the theories, at least. The FDA never actually figured out how the salmonella got onto those peaches. To this day, it is still a mystery. With the current cyclosporiasis outbreak, it is very possible that we will never figure out exactly how it happened. But if we can't figure out how it happened, how are we going to prevent the next one? Jeff Guo, NPR News.
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1: 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Thanks so much for being with me. The Trump administration has replaced expiring tariffs with new ones as it pursues its aggressive trade agenda. And Nicaragua's President Daniel Ortega declares, quote, there won't be any more elections, cementing his grip on power and ending hopes for a democratic vote. We'll have those stories coming up the next hour of Morning Edition, coming up in about 15 minutes.
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1: Taking a look at the roadways in Washtenaw County, no incidents to report. Traffic moving along at posted speeds, as they say. And weather-wise, we've got cloudy skies, temperatures in the mid-50s for right now. It is kind of pleasant out there, and it's going to be a nice day today as well. We've got forecast calling for mostly cloudy skies with some more sunshine later in the day, highs in the low 80s. Tonight we'll have clear skies, overnight lows in the upper 50s. Then looking ahead to the weekend, we've got mostly sunny skies on Saturday with highs in the mid 80s. Could get a little wet on Sunday. Lots of sunshine with a chance of afternoon rain showers. Showers more likely in the evening. We'll have highs near 90. And then on Monday, a chance of rain showers, possibly a thunderstorm with highs in the low 90s. It's 7:51.
4: 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I'm Michelle Martin.
0: Jaime Martinez, the Justice Department is backtracking under duress. The Trump administration issued subpoenas to New York Times reporters to try to force them to reveal their anonymous sources in a story about President Trump's new Air Force One. The Times accused the White House of trying to intimidate its journalists. On Thursday, federal prosecutors dropped the subpoenas after a judge questioned their actions, judgment, and honesty. NPR's David Folkenflake was in the courtroom.
10: The New York Times story that touched all this off focused on security concerns about the new plane given to Trump by the Qatari government. The Secret Service had urged Trump to take a different plane home from Turkey a few weeks ago. That Friday night, agents came to reporters' home, subpoenas in hand. Times reporter Julian Barnes was watching the movie The Sheep Detectives with his elder son and wife, author Catherine Marsh.
11: At that point, everybody sort of lost interest in the movie because this was way more dramatic than anything going on the screen. And we were kind of a little bit just shocked that this had happened.
10: Typically, prosecutors inform newsroom lawyers when they want to subpoena journalists so they can fight it in court.

0: are tuned in to Morning Edition on 89.1 WEMU, your community NPR station. I'm Josh Hakala. Thanks for joining me on this Friday. Japan's prime minister says she gets just 0 to 3 hours of sleep per night. We'll have a conversation with a sleep expert on how much sleep most people need to get throughout the day. And then we'll have that day, or we'll have that story coming up in about 2 minutes.
1: 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Sunday morning, no plans? There's a record for that. Breakfast sizzling in the pan? There's a song for that. Morning sun streaming through the blinds? Oh, have I got a solo for that. On the Sunday Best, we know what time it is, and we've got the music to prove it. 250,000 records at WEMU, and we're not afraid to use them. 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
0: 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On Monday's episode, Ann Arbor Pride, where the LGBTQ community gathers in Ann Arbor to celebrate its identity and unity, is coming this August, and it's all made possible by the Jim Toy Community Center, led by its executive director, Joe Halsch. Halsch will join Decky Alexander to talk about the center's ongoing mission and what to expect for this year's Pride festivities. That's on Washtenaw United. That's Monday during Morning Edition and All Things Considered here on WEMU. Taking a look at the roadways in Washtenaw County, everyone behaving themselves, no incidents to report, traffic moving along at posted speeds. We've got cloudy skies across the county. Chelsea's at 57 degrees, Whitmore Lake at 59. 59 in Canton, 63 in Ann Arbor, 59 in Ypsilanti. The forecast for today with good air quality for the moment. Mostly cloudy skies with more sunshine later in the day. Highs in the low 80s. Tonight we'll have clear skies with overnight lows in the upper 50s. It's 8:44.
2: Good morning. I'm Michelle Martin. Wildfires in Spain have burned more than 240,000 acres so far this year. Extreme heat dries up grass and brush that adds fuel to the fires. A group in Catalonia is trying to help with a team of firefighting donkeys. They ate the grass and broke up layers of dry foliage by trampling around. All that creates natural fire breaks. And if they're still hungry, local farms donate produce for their days off. It's Morning Edition.
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4: 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I'm Amy Martinez.
2: And I'm Michelle Martin with a topic near and dear to our hearts here at Morning Edition. I'm talking about sleep. Japan's Prime Minister Sanae Takeuchi says since taking office in October of last year, she gets 0 to 3 hours of sleep a night. Her post on social media has been viewed more than 36 million times, touching off debates about work-life balance and the amount of sleep we need. So let's ask an expert. Dr. Sarah Benjamin is the medical director at the Johns Hopkins Sleep Disorders Center. Good morning, Dr. Benjamin.
5: Good morning.
2: Good. I hope I didn't interfere with your sleep.
5: No, I'm doing okay. I'm usually up at this time.
2: Okay. Is it possible to function on 0 to 3 hours a night as Japan's prime minister says she does?
5: I would hope that 0 to 3 would be very rare. And if that's really I don't think that's really the average. Even people who are really genetically short sleepers probably get 4 to 6 hours of sleep.
2: What's the minimum amount of sleep that most adults need to function? And I mean by function, I don't mean just like stand there and exist in a zombie-like state. I mean to actually function optimally.
5: For optimal functioning, most adults need about 7 hours of sleep.
2: So if you don't get that much sleep, does it affect not just how you feel, but how you behave? Could it impair your judgment, for example? Asking for a friend.
5: right. Well, I mean, obviously, you don't have to have that much sleep every single night. But over time, you're going to do your best if you are able to get closer to the 7 hours of sleep. And, you know, there's variations. Obviously, there's some people who are shorter sleepers and some people are longer sleepers. There are some people who really need 9+ hours of sleep to be at their best. So there's a lot of individual variation, even for adults.
2: You know, some people track their sleep on phones or apps or like those rings that some people wear. What does science say about using tech to improve sleep? Does that work?
5: So it's one tool. We usually call it like the quantified self, though, if it gets, you know, too extreme. I think it's really more important to go on how you feel. But if using that tool is helpful for you and you can track yourself rather than comparing yourself to others, it could be a tool you can use along with how you're feeling to decide, you know, if this is the best sleep for you.
2: Okay. So what's your number one tip to help us sleep more and better?
5: Number one tip is hard. I think, though, when people talk about getting up, going to sleep around the same time, I think really it's more important to get up closer to the same time, to listen to your body as far as when you're tired and try to wind down and have time to wind down before going to sleep. And then just getting up consistently around the same time is going to help strengthen that.
2: So I need to keep getting up at 2 a.m. for the rest of my life. You're kind of bumming me out here, Doc. Sorry.
5: Right. You'll adapt as your needs change. Right. But I mean, obviously this is what you need to do right now for your job. So it's a different situation than most people.
2: Okay. And before we let you go, what's your word on naps?
5: So short naps can be helpful. It's good to set a clock, set a timer, so that you can sleep 15, 20 minutes for a nap. That can be helpful. And if you're sleep deprived, if your regular schedule doesn't allow the full sleep, then it probably is a good idea to take that nap.
2: You hear that? I'm going to take a nap later. Okay, that's Dr. Sarah Benjamin, Medical Director at the Johns Hopkins Sleep Disorder Center. Thank you so much.
5: Thank you.
2: This is Morning Edition from NPR News. I'm Michelle Martin.
4: And I'm A. Martinez.
0: And I'm Josh Hakala. Thanks for joining us for Morning Edition on your community NPR station 89.1 WEMU. I'm Josh Hakala, and it's going to be, I think that sounds like a great idea. We should all take a nap. Earlier this month, a Manhattan building that was undergoing office to residential conversion buckled. Can New York City build affordable housing safely? We'll have to have that story coming up on the Marketplace Morning Report in about 2 minutes.
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0: That's Saturday morning from 8 until 10 with WEMU's John Stockwell. And once we wrap up on Morning Edition, stick around for 89.1 Jazz. I know some of you are going to be checking out Paul Vonhegan at the Blue Llama on Sunday evening with his quartet. Today on 89.1 Jazz, we will hear some selections from Paul's catalog, including a track from his Live at the Blue Llama album. That and so much more on 89.1 Jazz with Jeremy Baldwin. That's starting at this morning at 10 here on WEMU. Taking a look at the roadways in Washtenaw County. No incidents to report. Everything is smooth sailing out there. Let's see. Sources with access to a window tell me it's still cloudy outside. It's going to be cloudy throughout much of the morning. We got temperatures ranging from the upper 50s to the low 60s. The forecast for today, mostly cloudy with some more sunshine later in the day. Highs in the low 80s with good air quality.
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10: From Marketplace in Washington, I'm Kimberly Adams. A new batch of tariffs went into effect overnight, and there's more to come. The Trump administration is trying to rebuild the tariff wall torn down by a Supreme Court ruling earlier this year. Marketplace's Nancy Marshall-Genzer joins me with the details. Good morning, Nancy.
11: Good morning.
10: Let's start with what happened overnight. What new tariffs did we wake up to this morning?
11: Well, the U.S. will now impose tariffs of 10 to 12.5% on 60 of our trading partners. The Trump administration says these new duties were imposed because those countries didn't do enough to curb forced labor. These new duties took effect just as a temporary 10% global tariff was expiring. Of course, those temporary tariffs were put in place after the Supreme Court overturned President Trump's blanket global tariffs earlier this year.
9: But there are some exceptions here. One of them apparently is instant coffee.
11: Yeah, thank God. The administration exempted some products that aren't really produced in the U.S., like instant coffee. Also, cork from Europe. Oil and natural gas are also exempted, as are products already covered by national security tariffs, things like steel and aluminum.
9: And there are more to come. There's another tariff investigation underway. What do we know so far about that?
11: Yeah, this is another investigation under Section 301 of U.S. trade law. It's looking at countries the U.S. says overproduce and sell certain products at prices so low that U.S. producers can't compete. This investigation covers 16 U.S. trading partners, including, surprise, surprise, China, also other Asian countries and the European Union. It is not clear, though, when those additional tariffs will be announced.
9: Marketplace's Nancy Marshall-Genzer. Thank you, Nancy.
11: You're welcome.
9: Let's do the numbers.

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1: 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Thanks for being with me. I'm Josh Hakala. With U.S. troops deployed in the Middle East, Venezuela, and elsewhere for extended periods of time, many military families are struggling.
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1: 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John will bring you Michigan music from Julianne Ankley, Ben Daniels Band, Jill Jack, the duo Dave and Christy, Laith Al-Saadi, all this gonna be Alison Brown, Steve Martin, Les Paul. I don't know how he listed all these in this one little promo sheet. Amos Lee, too, will be in there for The Roots Break today from noon until 2 here on WEMU. Taking a look at the roadways in Washtenaw County, and as a broadcaster, literally everything I say could be a jinx. I very much don't believe in jinxing, but we haven't had any issues at all on the roadways today. Way to behave yourself out there, folks. And weather-wise, cloudy skies. We've got temperatures around the mid to upper 60s right now. We're going to get up into the low 80s with sunshine in the afternoon. It's 9:21.
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0: 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I'm Michelle Martin.
6: And I'm A. Martinez. Ukrainians fear that if Russia is successful in its campaign to take over the country, that Ukrainian culture will be eliminated. Dalia Stasevska was raised in Finland, but her Ukrainian father and grandmother taught her about their heritage and their music. Stasevska grew up to become one of the hottest names in the world of conducting. She's currently the principal guest conductor of the BBC Symphony Orchestra, and during her rise, she noticed something.
7: The absence of Ukrainian classical music on the concert stages, and also how little there was recorded music by Ukrainian composers. So I really thought that we need to change this.
6: Stasevska's new album is called Ukrainian Mixtape. It features the works of four Ukrainian composers seldom heard in the West.

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1: The Illharmonic Orchestra blends hip-hop and classical music. 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
2: It was really important for us to show that these two genres are not as completely different as people think they are, and really important for people to see themselves reflected.
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3: That's today at 4. You're tuned in to Morning Edition. I'm Josh Hakala. Coming up next, we'll have the latest national, state, and local news, including a plan for a new housing development on the site of the old University Inn on Stadium Boulevard over there by Trader Joe's, and a look at the economic impact of the recent wildfire smoke. And then on Morning Edition, 15 years ago, the FDA overhauled its safety rules for fruits and vegetables, hoping to prevent outbreaks of foodborne illness. How's that system working today? We'll have that story coming up in 15 minutes. It's 9:30.
4: Live from NPR News in Washington, I'm Dave Mattingly. President Trump's new tariffs went into effect today on imports from 59 countries and the European Union. They're the U.S.'s largest trading partners. The tariffs were enacted on those accused by the Trump administration of failing to enforce laws against forced labor. These latest tariffs range from 10% to 12.5%. NPR's Se-Woon Gong reports on what the levies mean for South Korea and Japan.
5: The new tariff scheme means a slight increase for taxes on South Korean imports and a continuation of current level for Japanese imports. The rate is still below the 15% rate that the two countries negotiated with President Trump last year in return for pledging to invest hundreds of billions of dollars in the U.S. South Korea and Japan, however, are holding their breath for what will come next. They said any additional tariffs shouldn't result in a total rate higher than 15%. The two countries are among 16 economies under another U.S. trade investigation on charges of overproduction. Se-Woon Gong, NPR News, Seoul.
4: President Trump is threatening to ramp up the war with Iran. He tells Axios he's seriously considering a restart of major combat operations. President says that may include what he calls a massive attack, bigger than ever before. This is NPR News from Washington.
3: With WEMU News, I'm Josh Hakala. The Ann Arbor Planning Commission has approved a new housing development on the site of the former University Inn on Stadium Boulevard. WEMU's Kevin Murchard reports.
6: The proposal is for a six-story apartment complex and three-story townhouse buildings. The total project will add over 300 units to Ann Arbor. The proposal is an update of one that was approved about 4 years ago on the same location. The change was made possible when the parcel was rezoned as TC1, or Transit Corridor. Architect John Majewski says the project will be green certified.
7: It reduces vehicle miles traveled where we sit, and that we kind of want to be part of this concept of a resilient community due to the proximity not only of where we are, but to the retail that we have next door.
6: Sitting just west of the stadium and Washtenaw Avenue split, the site is next to Trader Joe's. The proposal now goes to the city council for final approval. I'm Kevin Murchard.
3: Michigan Attorney General Dana Nessel has withdrawn her support for Consumers Energy's plan to sell its 13 aging hydroelectric dams. Tracy Samilton has more on the unusual move.
8: The 13 aging dams have made artificial lakes that alter ecosystems, but also create waterfront for homes. So opinions vary about the utility's plan to sell the dams instead of decommissioning them. Under that plan, the buyer would maintain the plants and dams and sell the electricity back to Consumers Energy. Michigan AG Dana Nessel has dropped her support for it because consumers wouldn't agree to conditions such as holding customers and the state harmless in case of dam failures or owner bankruptcy. The utility says the plan is safe and would save customers money and calls the AG's reversal disappointing. I'm Tracy Samilton.
3: Farmers in Michigan could get a discount on crop insurance through an upcoming program that officials say is the first of its kind in the world. Crop insurance doesn't traditionally take soil health into account, but this program will. Tim Boring is the director of Michigan's Agriculture Department. He says using regenerative soil practices can help farmers in many ways.
9: It's going to decrease your weather risk. It's going to improve your profitability. It's going to ultimately lower the riskiness of your production.
3: Because of that, Boring says the program will reward farmers with lower premiums. The state aims to expand the program, but for now, corn and soybean farmers in Huron, Saginaw, Tuscola, and Sanilac counties can apply to participate. This is WEMU News.
0: 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And from the estate of Joan B. Kroc, whose bequest serves as an enduring investment in the future of public radio and seeks to help NPR produce programming that meets the highest standards of public service in journalism and cultural expression.
10: This is Morning Edition from NPR News. Amy Martinez in Los Angeles, California.
11: And I'm Michelle Martin in Washington, D.C. Good morning. In a week when President Trump witnessed the dignified transfer of the remains of four soldiers, the president was posting on social media. He compared their deaths and those of the other 14 troops killed in this war to the losses suffered in previous conflicts.
10: Everything from Trump's own operation in Venezuela with no fatalities to Vietnam, where 58,000 troops were killed or went missing. But the war with Iran has now led to more deaths for American troops than during the entire 4 years of the Biden administration. 16 troops died then, including 13 killed during the withdrawal from Afghanistan.
11: But we wanted to hear more about how military families are thinking about all this. So we called Steve Walsh, who covers the military and veterans at member station WHRO in Norfolk, Virginia, which is home to the largest naval station in the world. Good morning, Steve.
12: Morning, Michelle.
11: So what have you seen and heard in the last couple of weeks in Norfolk?
12: You know, we've seen a lot of ships deploying since the beginning of the Trump administration. Not only the buildup for the war in Iran, a number of Navy ships were sent to the area around Venezuela and have remained down there. I was recently at the homecoming for the USS Fort Lauderdale. The ship carries sailors and Marines. They left in August and spent more than 11 months in the Caribbean. They were extended several times, the last time to help with the earthquake relief in Venezuela. Andrea Brewer of Tennessee was waiting for her son Thomas Jones, an electronic technician, on board the ship.
13: You can't help when you're a mom to worry. I'm going to worry. You know, I was worried where there'd be aftershocks or anything like that. But I truly did feel like he was in good hands and they were going to keep him safe.
11: So what else have service members and their families been talking to you about?
12: Well, opinions in the military vary as widely as they do in the rest of the country, but you do get a sense of the weariness around the pace of deployment. I talked with Stephanie Pino, who was waiting for her wife, Lieutenant Marine Macon Medea, a supply officer on board the USS Fort Lauderdale. Pino says she struggled with her wife being gone for nearly a year.
14: Sometimes it's really difficult. Sometimes you just can cry. And, you know, she's doing something really important, and, you know, that's the important thing. It's her job.
11: You've also been reporting on the troops and families who were evacuated from Bahrain and other U.S. bases in the region at the beginning of the Iran war. What's happening with them?
12: So we're reaching out to sailors and spouses. Hundreds of sailors and their families came through Norfolk and Fort Lauderdale, where CENTCOM is headquartered. Many were rushed out of the U.S. bases in the region with only a backpack, leaving everything else behind. The Navy says they have not worked out a permanent solution for many of them. One woman I talked to says she and her husband are on their seventh hotel room. And now, with the fighting escalating again, they don't expect to return to Bahrain anytime soon.
11: That is Steve Walsh with WHRO in Norfolk. Steve, thank you.
12: Thanks, Michelle.
10: For more on the stresses military families are facing, we've called Bessa Pincotti. She is CEO of the National Military Family Association. Bessa, so with the war in Iran really showing no signs of ending, what are you hearing from your members at this time?
15: That they're under additional stress. And I know that's not surprising, but just to paint a picture for you, even before this crisis, many military families are already under heavy pressure. They're moving every 2 to 3 years, so they're not anywhere near those support systems that we all have. So add on things like financial stress, with 25% of military families experiencing food insecurity, now a war. And so what you're seeing on the news is their life, and it's just exacerbated. It's very stressful, and it just continues to get harder.
10: So what keeps these families resilient?
15: they're resilient because they have to be. And they definitely would love to not have to be resilient, as you can imagine. But it is part of being a military family, just knowing that it's ups and it's downs. It's very unpredictable. And so you learn to cope with that in a lot of different ways.
10: Now, as stressful as all of this is for the spouses, for the family of deployed military, is there an understanding at all that this is kind of part of the deal when someone signs up for active duty?
15: Well, the service member signs up, but it's the family that's serving alongside them. So it is part of the deal, but it's not always what a family understood. And it's certainly not what kids are signing up for. But they do love this country and they love their service member. And military families, they serve with pride, but it's not something that they necessarily chose. And they certainly don't choose the ups and downs of the news cycle, but they do live with it.
10: You mentioned kids. How much does war affect a child's daily life if, say, they have a parent or a sibling in the service?
15: A lot of military kids feel invisible because you see a service member in uniform and you can tell what they are and what they're going through. But military families are serving and they look just like everyone else around them, just like other kids in their classroom. Right now, we're welcoming hundreds of military kids at summer camps around the country. And what they tell us is that this camp is a break for them. They get to be around kids who understand what they're going through, kids who understand what a deployment means. And that's not what it's like in everyday life.
10: What does it do to a kid to not see their mom or dad, maybe for months, maybe even a year? I mean, considering how some deployments last.
15: The stress is heavy, but as you mentioned, military kids and families are resilient, so they make it work. But it is stressful even when a family member comes back. As much as you've missed them, it's also a lot of in and out and a lot of changes in your family dynamic. And so kids deal with it in a lot of different ways, just like all of us deal with our stress in different ways. A lot of them get into school, they get into sports, and really they lean on each other because it can be very isolating when those around you don't necessarily understand what you're going through.
10: Mentioned, Bessa, you're with the National Military Family Association. What kind of services do you offer?
15: We have camps for military kids. We also have a virtual option for kids, and it's about what we were talking about, making sure that kids are connected to other kids who get it. We have support for military families, specifically spouses, with their careers and their education because of that financial stress that so many families are going through. But one of the most important things we do and we've been doing since 1969 is advocating for families on Capitol Hill, which is more and more important the more that things are happening around the world that affect our families.
10: If someone is listening, Bessa, and feels compelled to want to pitch in and help, what can they do?
15: Reach out to us. Reach out to the National Military Family Association. You can also reach out to local nonprofits in your community who do more direct services for families who are dealing with things at that very moment. The resilience of military families is remarkable, but it should never be mistaken for unlimited capacity to absorb more.
10: That is Bessa Pincotti of the National Military Family Association. Bessa, thanks.
15: Thank you.
3: 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I'm Josh Hakala. Thanks for being with me for Morning Edition. The Justice Department is dropping the subpoenas it filed demanding grand jury testimony and phone records from New York Times journalists after sharp questioning from a federal judge yesterday. We'll have that story, including a conversation with the New York Times lead newsroom lawyer about the situation. That's next on Morning Edition in about 2 minutes.
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3: 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And in sports, the Detroit Tigers opened up a 4-game home series against the Kansas City Royals with a 4-3 win last night. It wasn't looking good for a while there. They were down 2-0. James Outman hit a go-ahead 3-run home run in the 7th inning, only to see the Royals tie the game in the 8th. And then in the bottom of the 8th, Dylan Dingler hit an RBI double to take the lead. Kyle Finnegan came in to close out the game in the 9th to give the Tigers the win. Troy Melton struck out 5. He pitched 5 shutout innings before giving up a 2-run homer in the 6th. The Tigers have won 5 of their last 7, 14 of their last 19, and they are now 4 games out of the last wild card spot and 6 games out of first place in the AL Central. We've got Tarek Skubal on the mound for Game 2 tonight at 6:30. And on the ice, Patrick Kane is returning home. The future Hall of Famer, who spent the last 3 seasons with the Detroit Red Wings, has signed a 2-year deal with the Chicago Blackhawks. He was the first overall pick in 2007 by Chicago and spent 16 years with the Blackhawks, winning 3 Stanley Cups before signing with the Wings in 2023. His new deal will pay him an average annual salary of about $8 million. This is WEMU.
10: Good morning, Amy Martinez. An Arkansas man in a wheelchair was having trouble crossing 6 lanes of traffic until he got help from a friendly neighborhood Spider-Man, who jumped out of his Jeep to help. Okay, not really Spider-Man, but a trampoline park employee dressed up as Spidey for an event. They crossed the street seconds before the light turned green. Now, you'll have to forgive my bias here, but the flash would have finished the job a lot faster. It's Morning Edition.
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10: This is Morning Edition from NPR News. I'm Amy Martinez.
11: And I'm Michelle Martin. Now, we've been hearing a lot about cyclosporiasis lately. It's a gastrointestinal illness that we've known about for a while, but it's in the news now because it has infected more than 1,600 people in the U.S. The parasite that causes the disease has been linked to shredded iceberg lettuce. Our Planet Money team has been looking into the system that's supposed to keep our food safe. Here's NPR's Jeff Guo.
1: The modern era of food safety inspections began 15 years ago. After a deadly outbreak of E. coli linked to bagged spinach shocked Congress into passing the Food Safety Modernization Act.
2: So this was a huge deal. I mean, this was a major overhaul.
1: Jim Gorney was a longtime advisor at the Food and Drug Administration. He says this law gave the FDA a lot more power, especially over the farms that grow our fruits and vegetables. Those farms used to be basically unregulated. The FDA couldn't even make farmers wash their hands. But now, most produce farmers have to follow the FDA's safety standards. Jim helped write those standards. For instance, say a farmer is walking through the fields and all of a sudden they notice a pile of animal feces right next to that beautiful green head of lettuce.
2: What they're supposed to do is flag it, cordon off an area around it, and that should never be harvested.
1: Is that part of the official rule?
2: Yep.
1: The FDA's official produce safety standards contain tons of provisions like that. They cover everything from how you wash your hands to how clean the irrigation water needs to be to how you handle compost and manure. So why are outbreaks still happening? Well, one problem is that right now, most farms aren't inspected by the government on any regular basis. Not really. The FDA and its state partners just don't have the resources for that. There aren't enough inspectors.
2: Once every 3 years would be ideal.
1: Once every 3 years? I was hoping you'd say, like, I don't know, every month.
2: Every month? Oh, no. I don't think that's possible.
1: No? Why not? Well, I have to eat that. We all have to eat those plants.
2: We do all have to eat that.
1: But right now, forget about every 3 years. There seem to be farms that still haven't gotten their first inspection yet. And it's not just farms. Last year, the Government Accountability Office issued a report saying the FDA is way behind on inspections of food processing facilities, such as the Taylor Farms operation in Mexico that's been linked to the current outbreak. FDA records show the last time that facility was inspected was 7 years ago. But even if the FDA could perform more inspections, another problem is that a lot of the science is still a work in progress. Every time there's an outbreak, we learn something new. For instance, a couple years ago, there was a big salmonella outbreak involving peaches, which is strange because peaches are not typically associated with salmonella. But when investigators visited one of the orchards...
2: Come to find out, directly adjacent is a poultry house, you know?
1: So it was like chicken air that was just blowing onto these peaches?
2: Yeah.
1: Well, that is one of the theories, at least. The FDA never actually figured out how the salmonella got onto those peaches. To this day, it is still a mystery. With the current cyclosporiasis outbreak, it is very possible that we will never figure out exactly how it happened. But if we can't figure out how it happened, how are we going to prevent the next one? Jeff Guo, NPR News.
11: Jeff also looked into how bad lettuce started turning up everywhere and how that makes it harder to trace outbreaks. You can hear the full story in the Planet Money podcast.
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3: 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I'm Josh Hakala. Once we wrap up with Morning Edition, stick around for 89.1 Jazz. I know some of you are going to be checking out Paul Vornhagen at the Blue Llama on Sunday evening with his quartet. Today on 89.1 Jazz, we will hear some of Paul's catalog, including a track from his Live at the Blue Llama album. That and so much more on 89.1 Jazz with Jeremy Baldwin. 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
3: On today's show, John will have Michigan music from Julianne Ankley, Ben Daniels Band, Jill Jack, Laith Alsaadi, Dave and Christy, Allison Brown, Steve Martin, Les Paul, Amos Lee, and I think it said at the bottom, name a couple of these, and that should do. Well, that's all of them. Today, noon to 2 with The Roots Break. Taking a look at the roadways in Washtenaw County, smooth sailing all the way around. Everyone moving at posted speeds with no incidents. We've got cloudy skies across the county. Chelsea and Dexter, 64 degrees, 66 in Brighton, 66 in Milan, and we'll have 68 in Ann Arbor and 66 in Ypsilanti. Forecast for today. Right now, we've got good air quality, and that is good news. And the WEMU weather forecast is mostly cloudy with some more sunshine later in the day, highs in the low 80s. Tonight, we'll have overnight lows in the upper 50s.
11: It's Morning Edition from NPR News. I'm Michelle Martin.
10: Jaime Martinez. The Justice Department is backtracking under duress. The Trump administration issued subpoenas to New York Times reporters to try to force them to reveal their anonymous sources in a story about President Trump's new Air Force One. The Times accused the White House of trying to intimidate its journalists. On Thursday, federal prosecutors dropped the subpoenas after a judge questioned their actions, judgment, and honesty. NPR's David Folkenflik was in the courtroom.
4: The New York Times story that touched all this off focused on security concerns about the new plane given to Trump by the Qatari government. The Secret Service had urged Trump to take a different plane home from Turkey a few weeks ago. That Friday night, agents came to reporters' home, subpoenas in hand. Times reporter Julian Barnes was watching the movie The Sheep Detectives with his elder son and wife, author Catherine Marsh.
5: At that point, everybody sort of lost interest in the movie because this was way more dramatic than anything going on the screen. And we were kind of a little bit just shocked that this had happened.
4: Typically, prosecutors inform newsroom lawyers when they want to subpoena journalists so they can fight it in court. And with few exceptions, it's supposed to be a last resort in an investigation, not a first step. There is binding legal precedent on that, and it's Justice Department policy, too, even in the Trump years. The Times reported FBI Director Kash Patel personally directed the issuing of subpoenas to find out who had leaked the information. Marsh tells NPR that the knock and the subpoena of her husband weren't the most shocking things. It turned out the government was seeking her phone records, too.
5: You almost feel like you're being treated as, like, an enemy of the state, and we're just reporters and reporters' families. So to me, this felt like really un-American.
4: The lead prosecutor said the government had made some oversights, but that no bad faith was involved. He also apologized for subpoenaing the phone records of reporters' family members mistakenly, he said. And he defended the subpoenas as legitimate, saying the approval of the acting attorney general overruled journalistic protections. At Thursday's hearing, U.S. District Judge Arun Subramanian said the government had failed to observe legally required safeguards for reporters and misled the court. The subpoenas could not stand, he said. After the hearing wrapped up, Marsh issued her own verdict in a text to NPR. They never should have issued any of these subpoenas in the first place, she said. David Folkenflik, NPR News.
11: David McCraw was also in the courtroom yesterday. He is Senior Vice President and Deputy General Counsel for The Times. Mr. McCraw, thanks so much for joining us this morning.
6: Thank you so much for having me.
11: The judge was unsparing in his criticism of the government's filing. He pointed out errors to

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2: Taking a look at the roadways in Washtenaw County, we've got some slow-moving traffic on westbound I-94, starting around U.S. 23, going just past State Street. Other than that, everything moving along just fine. No incidents to report. Weather-wise, we've got cloudy skies across the county, 64 degrees in Chelsea and Dexter, 70 degrees in Whitmore Lake, 66 in Manchester, 66 in Milan, 68 in Ann Arbor, and 66 here at the studios of WEMU in Ypsilanti. Forecast for today, we've got good air quality as of now, so that is good news out there for those of you who like to breathe. And for today, we've got mostly cloudy skies with more sunshine later in the day, highs in the low 80s. From the Timco Broadcast Center at Halley Library, this is 89.1 WEMU Ypsilanti, listener-supported public radio from Eastern Michigan University. 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
3: Live from NPR News in Washington, I'm Janine Herbst. President Trump is imposing sweeping 10% to 12.5% tariffs on 60 major U.S. trading partners today, saying they used forced labor. This after the Supreme Court struck down his previous levies. The U.S. Trade Representative's office says more than 99% of U.S. imports come from these economies, though a broad swath of goods, including those energy-related, are exempted. New airstrikes between the U.S. and Iran are impacting energy prices around the world. The U.S. military struck Iran again last night for the 13th consecutive night in a row. This as Iran says it hit U.S. targets in Bahrain and Jordan. That briefly sent oil prices higher yesterday, and gas prices in the U.S. hit an average of $4.10 for a gallon of regular today. NPR's Adil Al-Shalchi has more.
4: Brent crude oil, which is the international standard, jumped over 6% to $100 a barrel. It came after the Iran-backed Yemeni Houthis attacked two Saudi oil tankers in the Red Sea. The U.S. said last night that it completed a 13th round of strikes in Iran, attacking military command centers, drone storage facilities, and coastal surveillance sites. Iranian state media reported explosions in the southwest of the country, where some of Iran's most sensitive military and maritime areas are. Iran retaliated with its own attacks targeting U.S. bases in Bahrain and Kuwait. Hadil Al-Shalchi, NPR News, Istanbul.
3: An Indian educator whose hunger strike helped swell anti-government protesters says he's broken his fast after 26 days. NPR's Dia Hadid has more.
5: Anti-government protests escalated across India after Sanam Wangchuk was forcibly taken to a government hospital on July 18. Wangchuk broke his fast after the Prime Minister Narendra Modi addressed protesters for the first time since they began their sit-in over a month ago. Modi promised speedy trials to punish those involved in exam paper leaks. The leak of a medical entrance exam in May forced the cancellation of results for around 2 million students and was a key trigger for protests. Protest leaders say they'll hold talks with the government and will demand the resignation of the education minister. They've called on students to keep protesting, even as authorities try to prevent people from reaching the main protest site in New Delhi by shutting public transport down. Dia Hadid, NPR News.
3: In Georgia, 16-year-old Colt Gray changed his plea today to guilty to charges of murder and other crimes in the 2024 shooting at his high school that left 4 dead, 9 injured. Victims are giving impact statements. Gray is expected to be sentenced next week to life in prison, though it's not clear if he will get a chance at parole. Earlier this year, his father, Colin, was convicted of murder and manslaughter for buying his son a rifle and not securing it, despite knowing he was a risk to others. Wall Street's trading in mixed territory at this hour. 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

morning and happy Friday to you. The time is now 10:05 a.m. and the temperature is 69 degrees with partly sunny skies right here at the studios of 89.1 WEMU, your community NPR station. Jeremy Baldwin here with you, your interim host for 89.1 Jazz this morning and later this afternoon as well, and for Blues Time at 3. Great to be here. I hope you got big plans for the weekend. I will keep you company today with some new and vintage jazz and blues. And we're going to kick things off with some Michigan music from the all-star group Shout Sister Shout. Here's the title track to their 2009 album, Hit That Jive. Jack here on 89.1 Jazz.

89.1 Jazz here on 89.1 WEMU. Jeremy Baldwin here with you. Sorry, I was laughing. It's just that's some pretty hot guitar playing for so early in the day. So hopefully that didn't, rattle anybody there. That is the great guitar player Frank Vignola from Vignola Plays Gershwin, a 2007 release and a version of Gershwin's I Got Rhythm there. Frank Vignola. Before that, Diana Krall from All For You, a dedication to the Nat King Cole Trio from 1996, an Impulse release, and a nice version of Deed I Do. Diana Krall, of course, on the vocals, also on the piano, on the guitar, Russell Malone, and on the bass, Mr. Paul Keller, with Deed I Do. And we began with the Michigan All-Star Collective known as Shout Sister Shout, which is basically the band Steppin' in It with Rachel Davis singing along with them from their one and only album called Hit That Jive from 2009 on MC Records. We heard the title track Hit That Jive to kick off 89.1 Jazz for this Friday morning, July the 24th. I'm glad you're tuned in. Funding for WEMU programs comes from you. And you can always make a gift to WEMU at our website, WEMU.org. Perhaps you're listening there already. Well, just click on that donate button, make a gift, give something back, keep this music live and local, make sure that we can feature all of this great Michigan music in the mix here. And I'm going to do a little bit more of that right now. This coming Sunday at the Blue Llama Jazz Club in Ann Arbor, the Paul Vornhagen Quartet returning to play two shows at 6 p.m. and 7:30. And all week long, we've been playing some Paul Vornhagen music, but today I thought I'd especially feature him and his various groups and albums and recordings from over the years. So this hour, I want to actually feature a recording that was recorded at the Blue Llama back on November 1st, 2023, put out as a live album just entitled Live at the Blue Llama. So here's Paul Vornhagen doing a tune I think you'll recognize. This is the standard, the Juan Tizol thing, Caravan, from Paul Vornhagen here on 89.1 Jazz.

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I'm John Bomarito. I'll be doing the show from noon to 2 on Fridays for the time being. 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

89.1 Jazz here on 89.1 WEMU. Jeremy Baldwin here with you this Friday morning. That was Mr. Stanley Turrentine leading the group from a 1967 Blue Note release called The Spoiler from Stanley Turrentine. And the tune was La Fiesta, included in the group, backing up Stanley Turrentine, who's playing the tenor sax. You got Blue Mitchell on the trumpet there, Pepper Adams playing the baritone sax, and that was McCoy Tyner on the piano with Stanley Turrentine. And right before that, from right here in the state of Michigan, and recorded here in the state of Michigan, in fact, in Washtenaw County, that was Paul Vornhagen from Live at the Blue Llama, a 2024 release that was recorded on November 1st, 2023 at the Blue Llama Jazz Club in Ann Arbor. And that cool version of Caravan featuring Paul on the flute there. Also plays all the saxes, and multi-instrumentalist Paul Vornhagen and his quartet will be returning to the Blue Llama this Sunday, July 26th for two shows, 6 p.m. and 7:30. So you can have your chance to hear something, probably quite like that, live in person right here in Ann Arbor. We'll get to some more Paul Vornhagen music later on 89.1 Jazz. Let's check out the weather right now. Another beautiful looking day. The forecast calls for mostly sunny skies with a high near 82 today. Tonight, mostly clear, low around 57. Tomorrow, Saturday, sunny with a high near 86. And Sunday, a chance of showers and a high near 90 degrees. Right now in Brighton, it's 72. In Manchester, it's 72. In Ann Arbor, it's 73. And here at the Timco Broadcast Center, in Halley Library on the campus of Eastern Michigan University, it is 72 degrees outside. All right, well, I've got kind of a desire to hear some Miles Davis music right now, so I hope you will indulge me. We'll go to the year 1954, Prestige Records, the album called Bags Groove, and this is an album where Miles teamed up with Milt, Monk, Heath, and Clark. That's like a law firm. I'd go to that law firm. That'd be a good one. Talking about Milt Jackson, aka Bags. Talking about, of course, Thelonious Monk. Talking about Percy Heath on the bass and Kenny Clark on the drums. We're going to hear take two of the title track written by Milt Jackson. This is Bags Groove, Miles Davis on 89.1 Jazz.

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And you are listening to 89.1 Jazz here on 89.1 WEMU. And we just heard from the supergroup that records for Positone Records known as Blue Moods. And they followed up their tributes to Charles Mingus and Duke Pearson and Freddie Hubbard with a new tribute, this time to Miles Davis. And we heard their version of Something Else from the new Blue Moods album, which they call Directions and Expressions on Positone Records. And before that, the man himself, Miles Davis, along with Milt Jackson and Thelonious Monk and Company, the title track to the 1954 Prestige album, Bags Groove, written by Milt Jackson, who also plays the vibes on there. That was take two of Bags Groove. Boy, we're already headed towards 11 o'clock, so it's almost time to check in with NPR for an NPR news update. Get the news of the moment. Then I'm back for more 89.1 Jazz. We'll have some more Paul Vornhagen music in hour number two of the program. But right now, here's one from Calvin Keyes from his final studio recording, Blue Keys, from 2022. This is BK 18.

Good morning once again. The time is now 11:05 a.m. and the temperature is 72 degrees here at the Timko Broadcast Center in Halley Library on the campus of Eastern Michigan University. And you are listening to hour number two of 89.1 Jazz for this morning. Got an hour of new and vintage jazz for you right now. My name is Jeremy Baldwin, your interim host. At 12 o'clock, we'll check back in with NPR for a news update. Then John Bomarito coming in for 2 hours of The Roots Break this Friday. We are getting in the mood for the Paul Vornhagen engagement on Sunday evening at the Blue Llama Jazz Club. He's playing two shows, 6 o'clock and 7:30 p.m. with his quartet. So let's play some more Paul Vornhagen music. We'll go way back to the year 2001. His release called Heart, and this is an original tune from Paul called Hunker Down to start off hour number two of 89.1 Jazz.

89.1 Jazz here on 89.1 WEMU. Jeremy Baldwin here with you, your host. That is saxophonist Dave Wilson and the Dave Wilson Quartet from the brand new release called When Even Goes East, a reference to Dave's cab driving days in New York City. And yes, for the deadheads out there, your ears did not deceive you. That was a version of the Robert Hunter Jerry Garcia composition Eyes of the World, originally on Wake of the Flood, done here by the Dave Wilson Quartet, 2026 release. Before that, from right here in our backyard, Paul Vornhagen from back in 2001, his album simply called Heart, and the original tune that closes that album called Hunker Down from Paul Vornhagen, who is going to be playing on Sunday, July the 26th, that's this Sunday, two shows at the Blue Llama Jazz Club, 6 o'clock and 7:30 p.m., the Paul Vornhagen Quartet. I got some more Paul Vornhagen music for you in the afternoon side of 89.1 Jazz after 2 o'clock today, so make sure you keep on listening and come back for that. 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Let's play some music now from trumpeter Kenny Dorham. This is an album from, recorded in 1964 anyway, for Blue Note, called Trumpetta Toccata from Kenny Dorham. And he is backed on this album by an all-star group: Joe Henderson on sax, Tommy Flanagan on the piano, Richard Davis playing the bass, and Albert Heath on the drums. And this is a tune that Joe Henderson, the sax player on the session, actually wrote. It's called Mamacita. This is Kenny Dorham on Blue Note on 89.1 Jazz.

0: If you're looking for the best new tracks of the week, tune in to NPR's All Songs Considered. On our latest mix, we've got laid-back grooves from Sylvanesso, an acoustic cut from Phoebe Bridgers, glitched-out chaos from Feeble Little Horse, and more. 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

89.1 Jazz here on 89.1 WEMU. That was a very cool vibe-heavy version of the Dizzy Gillespie thing, Manteca, from the Dred Scott Trio from their Cali Mambo release from 2024 on the mighty Rope-A-Dope Records. Dred Scott on the piano, Tom Beckham on that vibraphone, Matt Pavoka on the bass, and Moses Patru on the percussion. Cali Mambo from the Dred Scott Trio out of the Bay Area. And we began that set with Kenny Dorham from his Trompeta Toccata album, 1964 on Blue Note Records. And the piece written by the saxophone player on the session, the great Joe Henderson, that was Mamacita from Kenny Dorham and Company. Here on 89.1 Jazz, Jeremy Baldwin, your host. Happy Friday to you. Another beautiful day. We're after last week, we deserve a few beautiful days. We're getting them. Yesterday was gorgeous. Today's pretty nice, too. Mostly sunny for the rest of today. High near 82 degrees. Tonight, mostly clear, down to 57 overnight. Tomorrow, Saturday, sunny with a high near 86. And Sunday, a chance of showers and a high near 90 degrees. Right now in Whitmore Lake, it's 75. In Saline, it's 75. In Ann Arbor, it's 76 degrees. And here at the studios of 89.1 WEMU on the gorgeous campus of Eastern Michigan University, it is 76 degrees and some clouds moving in around here. Well, we're headed towards noon and the Roots break with John Bomarito. I don't want to talk anymore. I just want to play some music. We're going to play one here from Miss Fay Carroll, the dynamic Miss Fay Carroll, from her new double disc called Forever Dynamic, a very diverse and dynamic collection of songs. Here is Fay Carroll taking on the tune called Last $2 here on 89.

0: look out. I don't want you ending up like me.
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0: in you. Some of this, some of that. Thank you very much. Thank you. Good night. Thank you very much.
1: .89.1 Jazz here on 89.1 WEMU. Jeremy Baldwin here with you, finishing up with some of this and some of that as performed by Dr. Professor Leonard King and the Planet D Nonet in tribute to Joe Williams. That's the Joe Williams piece, Some of This and Some of That, recorded August 2nd, 2024 at the Detroit Institute of Arts in Detroit, Michigan. Dr. Professor Leonard King. Right before that, we heard Dee Dee Bridgewater from her tribute to the music of Memphis, Tennessee called Memphis, Yes, I'm Ready from 2017. And her version of the old blues thing, Going Down Slow from Dee Dee Bridgewater, who will be returning to Detroit on Sunday, September 6th. That's the Sunday of Labor Day weekend. She will be part of the Detroit Jazz Festival playing with Bill Charlap. So that should be a fantastic show. She's playing the Sunday night, September the 6th. Of course, the music goes all Labor Day weekend long. Right before Dee Dee Bridgewater, we heard Faye Carroll, the dynamic Faye Carroll, from her brand new double disc called Forever Dynamic on Get Down Records, and a thing called Last $2. Brand new music from Faye Carroll. Here on 89.1 Jazz, I am getting ready to make some room for John Bomarito and 2 hours of the Roots Break. I'm going to find myself a bite to eat, figure out some more music to play for you on 89.1 Jazz at 2 and on Blues Time at 3. And I'll be back to be here for you. We got one more tune here for you before the end of the hour, and this is from Gene Ammons. It's going back to the year 1970. This is The Black Cat. Watch out.

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1: Live from NPR News in Washington, I'm Nora Rahm. Ukrainian President Volodymyr Zelensky is scheduled to meet with President Trump at the White House on Tuesday to discuss the war with Russia, according to a White House official not authorized to speak. Meanwhile, Ukraine launched another wave of drones across Russia overnight, killing at least six people.

0: New airstrikes between the U.S. and Iran are affecting energy prices around the world. The U.S. military struck Iran again last night for the 13th consecutive night. Iran says it hit U.S. targets in Bahrain and Jordan. That briefly sent oil prices higher yesterday. Gas prices in the U.S. hit an average of $4.10 for a gallon of regular today. NPR's Hadel Al-Shelchi reports.
1: Brent crude oil, which is the international standard, jumped over 6% to $100 a barrel. It came after the Iran-backed Yemeni Houthis attacked two Saudi oil tankers in the Red Sea. The U.S. said last night that it completed a 13th round of strikes in Iran, attacking military command centers, drone storage facilities, and coastal surveillance sites. Iranian state media reported explosions in the southwest of the country, where some of Iran's most sensitive military and maritime areas are. Iran retaliated with its own attacks, targeting U.S. bases in Bahrain and Kuwait. Hadil Al-Shalchi, NPR News, Istanbul.
0: A temporary 10% tariff on U.S. trading partners around the world expired last night. It was promptly replaced by new tariffs on 60 of them. NPR's Daniel Kurtzleben has more.
2: Yesterday, the administration announced that it is imposing tariffs of 10 to 12.5% on 59 countries, plus the European Union. The administration said it's because those economies are importing goods made with forced labor. And these are blanket tariffs in a sense. The U.S. Trade Representative has said this covers countries responsible for more than 99% of U.S. imports. Now, all that said, some big categories like energy and a lot of foods are going to be exempted.
0: NPR's Daniel Kurtzleben. The number of people enrolled in SNAP, the federal food assistance program, has been falling since July after sweeping changes. NPR's Juliana Kim reports.
3: SNAP participation dropped by over 4 million people from last July to this April. That's according to the left-leaning Center on Budget and Policy Priorities. It's been particularly drastic in Arizona, where 400,000 fewer people receive the food benefits. St. Mary's Food Bank, which operates across the state, is distributing more food than ever, according to its president, Milt Liu.
4: Because at the end of the day, these kinds of increases can't be supported by just food banks.
3: The USDA says the decline in SNAP enrollment isn't representative of any one policy, but it does come as the program undergoes major changes, from expanded work requirements to reduced federal funding. Juliana Kim, NPR News.
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11: Good afternoon. I'm John Bomarito for my fourth break of the week. The Roots Break is up next. Hope you're having a good Friday so far. Thanks to Jeremy Baldwin for getting me warmed up with 2 hours of jazz there. And roadways are looking pretty good right now. There's no incidents to report at this time. We'd like to keep it that way. We do have heavier traffic all day long and tomorrow as well in the area of the Big House for the Morgan Wallen concert. People have been lining up to get in since 4 a.m. this morning, I'm told. So look out for 75,000 people coming to town today and tomorrow for that concert. And looks like they've got perfect weather. Can't pick this any better. 82 and mostly sunny today, 86 and sunny tomorrow. That's really nice. Chance of some showers, however, Sunday evening and throughout the day, Monday as well, possibility of showers, seeing about a 50 to 60% chance of shower activity Sunday night and during the day on Monday. Temperature on Sunday again is 90 and 91 on Monday. Current temperatures reported just around the 75 degree mark. This hour of music will include some local tunes from Dave and Christy, Laith El-Sadi, Port Huron's Julianne Ankley. We'll also get to the collaborative album with Allison Brown and Steve Martin called Safe, Sensible, and Sane. Not before we get to some classic music from Les Paul. The Les Paul Trio doing guitar boogie on the Roots Break.

89.1 WEMU. You're listening to The Roots Break, and I'm John Bomarito, the interim host of the show. A track from Future Soul, the latest record from the Tedeschi Trucks Band. It's called Under the Knife. Derek Trucks taking lead vocals on that one. Susan's helping out in background vocals, and you've probably heard from Jeremy or somewhere else that Susan is going to, well, she's undergoing appendix surgery. It's forcing some cancellations of shows, including the upcoming Floyd Fest. Lucky for them, I suppose. Green Sky Bluegrass, Michigan's Green Sky Bluegrass, will be filling in for Tedeschi Trucks Band at Floyd Fest. So that's good news for all. Some great guitar work from Chet Atkins and Les Paul before that on a version of It Don't Mean a Thing If It Ain't Got That Swing, and the Les Paul Trio starting off today's program with one called Guitar Boogie. 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Port Huron, Michigan may not have a huge music scene, but the one person I know from there is excellent, and she just keeps getting better. She kind of got a late start in music, raised kids first, and then eventually found her way to making time to do the music, and I'm so glad. Late last year, she released this next song we're going to hear. Kind of a winter song based on its name, but it's a great tune. I want you to hear it. She's in Sterling Heights this evening, opening for Gretchen Wilson at their festival called Sterling Fest. And then at the Sylvan Table, a restaurant that's a farm to table restaurant, which I've not yet been to. She will be there on July 29th. Julianne Ankley in a track called Polar Train on The Roots Break.

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Don't miss The Odyssey on 35mm, Rose of Nevada, and Disclosure Day. Check out The Invite, Evil Dead Burn, and Gail Dautry and the Celebrity Sex Pass. And coming soon, you won't want to miss Princess Mononoke, Motor City, Her Private Hell, and Spider-Man Brand New Day. 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

You're listening to the song, the Roots Break, not the Soul or Song Break. Those are the other two things I do sometimes. It's the Roots Break on 89.1 WEMU. It gets confusing after a while. The names change, but not the hosts. Alison Brown and Steve Martin released an album last October called Safe, Sensible, and Sane. They enlisted the help of some guest vocalists, including on that track called Michael, Sarah Jarosz, Aoife O'Donovan playing on that one as well. Indigo Girls were singing on the one before that from the same record. It's a song called Girl, Have Many Money When You're Old. You can find the artist before that, Julianne Hankley, who did the Bryan Adams cover of Run to You and her excellent original, a 10 out of 10 on the Bomarito scale, track called Polar Train. Julianne has got a bunch of gigs coming up. Tonight in Sterling Heights, opening for Gretchen Wilson at Sterling Fest. Sylvan Table, that's happening July 29th, about 45 minutes from here. And Aretha's Jazz Cafe, also welcoming Julianne back after a very successful sold-out gig. This time she's bringing her friend Buddy Spear along for the ride. That happens on August the 21st. You just heard the voice of Sarah Jarosz, and she is coming to the ARC October 11th. Their fall fundraiser is all lined up. My friend Laurie Stratton is going to be your MC for that night. Tickets are, well, there's not many left. They sent out one of those alerts that says a low ticket alert. So the ARC is letting you know if you're planning on attending the fall fundraiser, you might want to go to thearc.org to get more information. Here's from Sarah Jarosz's latest album, Undercurrent, the track called Coming Undone on the Roots Break.

89.1 WEMU, it's The Roots Break, and music from local artists Dave and Christy. Their most recent album is called The Chickadees, that is Outlaw Polka. They were recent guests on my podcast that I do, which I don't know that I'm at liberty to talk about the podcast on the station, but I also have interviewed over the course of the almost six years I've been doing it, Laith Alsadi, who was in that set, and Julian Ankley, who we heard from earlier, all ones you can find if you look for them. Anyway, Outlaw Polka coming from Dave and Christy. They will be at the Old Town Tavern on the 2nd of August, and as well playing the Dexter Summer Festival August the 18th. Sweet, sweet people. Just love those two. Laith Alsadi, as I mentioned, was back there. The song called Gone from his album Real. That one we'll call his biggest hit because it's been covered by artists who are not from Michigan. Like, you can find covers of that song performed by people who don't know Laith personally. He's going to be playing the new venue in Chelsea, Michigan, JD's Stage Bistro. JD, as you know or may not know, is Jeff Daniels. This is the Stage Bistro they're opening in Chelsea, and it debuts very soon with the Ben Daniels Band show. But Laith is playing there on July 31st. Then he's doing his birthday bash. I'm not sure if it's actually on his birthday, but it's near his birthday. It's going to happen, on September the 19th. And again, that's at thearc.org for more information. And then just about a month later, October 11th, the fall fundraiser at the Arc features Sarah Jarose. She started off that long set with one called Coming Undone. Roadways looking good right now, free of incidents. Just again, heavier traffic around the Big House today and tomorrow because of the Morgan Wallen concert that's happening. 75,000 people will descend on the city. Some want to get there early to get their best spots. So look out for those folks wandering around. Fair and 75 right now on our way to 82 and mostly sunny conditions. Beautiful day planned for tomorrow as well. Current weather forecast is 86 and sunny. 90 is the high on Sunday. In the evening, we've got a chance of some shower activity. Sunday night into Monday, they're saying 50 to 60% chance of showers and thunderstorms. Showers and thunderstorms? That's what happens when you talk too fast. 91 degrees on Monday. Same story. Showers and thunderstorms likely. And then same story on Tuesday. We're looking at the same shower thunderstorm activity, but a high of only 86 degrees. Again, current temperatures 75. Some places are a little warmer. I see 80 degrees in nearby Ann Arbor. But it varies. Jill Jack is the next artist you're going to hear. She's been releasing singles in anticipation of a full-length record coming out later this year. She'll be doing a CD release show for that for sure. Her next gig is August 12th in Milford. She's going to rock Camp Dearborn that day. She's playing the Cars and Caffeine at Henry Ford in Dearborn on August 15th. She's got a bunch of things that she's got coming up, so look at her website for more info and enjoy her new single. It's one called Gotta Make Hay, music from Jill Jack.

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The Warren Treaty, a new record from them, will be called The Story of Michael and Tanya. Albion-based duo at one time, now living in Nashville. A song called You Can't Hurt Me Anymore. Bay Harbor, Michigan welcomes them on the 31st at the Great Lakes Center for the Arts show. St. Andrews Hall, probably a CD release show on that one for November the 12th. The ARC will have Lindsay Liu on the 4th of October. She was a special guest on that cover of the Yaz hit Only You. The Shootouts are the band that recorded it with special help from Lindsay, Sam Bush, and Mickey Raphael. And new music from Jill Jack from her forthcoming album called Wildflower started off that set. Gotta Make Hay. Another hour of music coming up shortly. We've got some more great tunes for you in the Americana Roots category to play, including new music from Billy Strings, a couple of older ones from Amos Lee for no particular reason, just because I want to, a really great version of John Lee Hooker's Boom Boom that maybe you've never heard, maybe you haven't heard it in a while. It's all coming up next hour after an NPR news break. Wes Montgomery will take us out into that NPR news break.

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1: Live from NPR News in Washington, I'm Nora Rahm. Ukrainian President Volodymyr Zelensky is scheduled to meet with President Trump next week on the war with Russia. A White House official not authorized to speak publicly says he'll visit the White House on Tuesday. The Trump administration has announced double-digit tariffs on dozens of U.S. trading partners. It's also threatening additional tariffs on the United Kingdom. NPR's Lauren Freer reports.
2: President Trump's ambassador to the United Kingdom, Warren Stevens, told Sky News that if the new British Prime Minister, Andy Burnham, decides to tax big tech, which is mostly American companies, that could trigger more tariffs from Washington. A digital services tax is something the UK has been considering. For now, though, the British government says Trump's latest tariffs will amount to, quote, no negative change for British exports. Burnham's predecessor, Prime Minister Keir Starmer, was able to strike a better U.S. trade deal than many other countries with lower tariff rates. And King Charles got the U.S. tariff on Scotch whiskey reduced.

0: to zero when he visited the White House in April. Lauren Freyer, NPR News, London.
1: The Justice Department has withdrawn subpoenas that would have forced New York Times reporters to reveal their sources for stories about the jet that Qatar gave to President Trump. A federal judge had questioned the government lawyers, their actions, judgment, and honesty. David McCraw is an attorney for the Times. He says it will not be intimidated.
2: The stories we're reporting are important. The public needs to know not just what the government wants to tell the public, but what happens behind the scenes. And we are going to continue doing that. The second part is that the government has a way to do this. There is a process. It's spelled out in the law, and it's spelled out in the rules that the DOJ has for itself. Asking the government to follow the rules, asking the government to follow the law, is not interfering. It is upholding the rule of law.
1: He was interviewed on NPR. Firefighters are battling several large wildfires in more than a dozen states, mostly in the western U.S., including Oregon, Colorado, and California. They'll be getting some help from Australia. NPR's Kirk Ziegler reports.
3: The National Interagency Fire Center in Idaho has raised the national preparedness level to 5, the highest, meaning that all U.S. resources are currently deployed to major fires from Oregon to Minnesota. The concern is whether crews would be able to adequately respond if another major wildfire ignites, which in these dry conditions seems inevitable. At the fire center's request, the Australian Rural Fire Service says it will send 26 incident management and specialist bush firefighters from the state of New South Wales. These elite crews are in high demand here in part because federal agencies like the U.S. Forest Service have lost hundreds of career fire managers via DOGE or buyouts since President Trump returned to office. Kirk Ziegler, NPR News, Boise.
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6: 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I'm John Bomarito, your interim host for The Roots Break. 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We've already had an hour behind us. We've got an hour ahead of us. And then jazz with Jeremy Baldwin starting at 2 o'clock and blues time at 3 o'clock, also on the way, musically speaking. A few clouds out there and 77 degrees, expecting to hit 82, 86 and sunny on Saturday. Nice start to the weekend. Looks like it might end with some rain, although your grass is probably happy about that. I looked at mine yesterday and it was crying. It was basically saying, when are you going to water me again? So I upped the watering on that particular stretch of land. 90 degrees, the expected high on Sunday. And rain is possible Sunday night through Tuesday. On and off, showers and thunderstorm activity is possible. Roadways currently looking free of incidents in the listening area, and I've been mentioning, and I will continue to remind you, a lot of people are coming to town today and tomorrow that don't normally come to town for the Morgan Wallen concert. In fact, if you're listening and you're coming into town, welcome. Happy to have you here. Starting off this hour of the program, some local music. They are planning a full-length album at some point. I've been in touch with the band's drummer, who's been a friend of mine for a long time, Brian Williams. The Minor Pieces, who will be playing next at Milford at River's Edge Brewing Company. Happy to have this single from them to play for you. It's called Bad News on The Roots Break.

Some older music out of Chelsea, Michigan from the Ben Daniels Band. Their album was called Roll. That was a decade plus ago now. Baby Doll is the name of the track. There is a new album. I can't play what I don't have, however, so I haven't heard it, but I'm sure they'll have it when they play JD's Stage Bistro as the opening, inaugural, I should say, not the opening act. Opening act implies they're the opening act and there's a headliner. No, they're the headliner. They're the first bands to play JD's Stage Bistro. Makes sense since Ben's dad is Jeff and Jeff Daniels is JD of JD's Stage Bistro. Just saying. Burn the Other End is a new single from Billy Strings from the album So Much for Goodbyes. He's sold out the Ionia Freak Fair. That's happening August 28th and 29th, and that's new music from Billy. And also new music from the Minor Pieces, a song called Bad News, some more recording taking place with that local trio, or local quartet, excuse me. River's Edge Brewing Company in Milford welcomes them on August the 8th. Funding for WEMU programs comes from you, our listeners. 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How about some more new music? I'm doing that, a lot of that on the program today. We've got some older music coming up right after this, though, from one of my favorites, Amos Lee. This is new from Jamestown Revival, who seem to have reworked their sound from the last record I remember from them. This is definitely a more Americana-sounding Jamestown Revival. Juniper and Gin.

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I just love that guy. Amos Lee from his album Mountains of Sorrow, Rivers of Song, Tricksters, Hucksters, and Scamps. A different record and a different song, Cup of Sorrow, came from his album called Mission Bell. I don't know that Amos Lee has a category. He's got an album where he pays tribute to Chet Baker. He started out kind of a Blue Note recording artist. Not exactly jazz, but influenced by jazz. Obviously, there's a bit of Americana sound to both of those tracks. He's awesome. I just love Amos Lee. Jamestown Revival starting out the set with Juniper and Gin. I'm John Bomarito, your interim host for the Roots Break each Friday at noon until further notice. Hope you're having a good Friday so far with temperatures and sky conditions nearly perfect. Some clouds out in Whitmore Lake and Tecumseh, but we've got sun in Ann Arbor and Ypsilanti and Chelsea and Saline and Dexter and Milan all showing sun at this time. If you've got clouds, I'm sorry. But I'm inside anyway, so I'm not really sure what it's doing outside. We started off today's program with some older music from the legendary Les Paul, and I haven't really gone too far back since. I've been playing a lot of newer music, but this time we're going to go back again and play a classic from Arlo Guthrie. One of the thrills of my radio career, and it wasn't for this station, but I had the pleasure of bringing Arlo Guthrie on stage at the Arc once. Here's City of New Orleans on the Roots Break.

Well, if you weren't awake yet, you are now. 89.1 WEMU. It's the Roots Break. I'm John Bomarito, your interim host. The classic Boom Boom. Yes, the vocals there were partially provided by John Lee Hooker. That's from a Big Head Todd and the Monsters album called Beautiful World. And, Big Head Todd himself also singing part of that track. Love that version. And again, I think if you were sleeping, you're not anymore. Fussin' and Fighting came from Keb Mo and his album called The Breakdown. Keb Mo is, you know, a favorite around here. We love playing him. Arlo Guthrie, The City of New Orleans, starting off that set of tunes. I'm John Bomarito. We're looking at roadways that are free of incidents right now. I'm going to continue to mention that today is the first of 2 days that Morgan Wallen concert at the Big House will affect traffic. So if you're heading anywhere near the Big House, you're going to start seeing a lot more people heading that way as well, if it's not already happening. That I can't see from here, so you'd have to let me know, I suppose. Skies are looking good both today and tomorrow for both concerts. Lucky for them, 82 and sunny, 86 and sunny today and tomorrow. Some rain moving in Sunday night and probably with us throughout the day Monday and into Tuesday as well. Thunderstorm is part of that rain activity. Temperatures really looking good on those days too, though. 90, 91, and 86 on Sunday, Monday, and Tuesday, respectively. Coming to DeFosse Performance Hall. Yes, I know that's a bit of a drive from here, but hey, I'm willing to drive to Grand Rapids for the right artist. And I actually have, is that where I saw Bonnie Raitt? No, I think I saw her in Ohio first, which is crazy because she comes here often enough. This is Bonnie Raitt doing I Will Not Be Broken on the Roots Break.

89.1 WEMU, The Roots Break. From San Bernardino, California, the former lead singer of the band Rival Sons, Jay Buchanan, and his take on Leonard Cohen's Dance Me to the End of Love. I really love where he takes the song. The Pokey Lafarge song that you heard is new. It's called The Thing. He's got a new record coming out and supporting it with a stop at the Magic Bag in Ferndale on September the 17th. And it was Bonnie Raitt starting off the three-song set. She'll be at DeVos Performance Hall on August the 19th

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1: Live from NPR News in Washington, I'm Nora Rahm. President Trump will meet with Ukrainian President Volodymyr Zelensky next week at the White House, according to a White House official not authorized to talk on the record. As NPR's Daniel Kurtzleben reports, the meeting would be one of several between the two leaders this year.
2: The meeting will happen Tuesday, according to the White House official. The men also met at the G7 summit in June, as well as at the NATO summit in Ankara, Turkey, earlier this month. At that Turkey summit, Trump said the U.S. would give Ukraine a license to make Patriot air defense systems. That was considered a win for Ukraine as it continues defending itself against Russian missile strikes. The Russian war in Ukraine is now more than 4 years long. Trump and Zelensky have had a rough relationship at times, with an early 2025 Oval Office meeting that devolved into a heated argument in front of the news media. Danielle Kurtzleben, NPR News, the White House.
1: President Trump today imposed sweeping new tariffs on 59 countries plus the European Union. That's drawing criticism from affected countries, including China. Jan Kemenson-Broomby has more.
3: China's comments come after the Trump administration imposed tariffs of 12.5% on Chinese goods. Speaking at a press conference, Beijing's Ministry of Foreign Affairs spokesperson said, quote, "We oppose all forms of unilateral tariff measures," adding, quote, "A tariff war or trade war serves the interests of no one." Washington accuses China of detaining people from the Uyghur ethnic minority group in work camps, a claim Beijing denies. The new tariffs come just as a previous temporary global tariff of 10% expired. Last year, both China and the U.S. engaged in a tit-for-tat trade war that was brought to a close after a meeting between Presidents Trump and Xi Jinping last October. For NPR News, I'm Jan Kremenson-Brimby in Taipei.
1: U.S. military officials say U.S. missiles struck targets in Iran last night for the 13th consecutive night. Iran responded by firing on U.S. bases in neighboring Arab countries. 8 months after a ceasefire took effect in Gaza, Palestinian officials say the war's humanitarian toll is still growing, that more families have been displaced. NPR's Anis Baba reports.
4: Gaza's Social Development Ministry says more than 2,000 children have lost one or both parents since the ceasefire announced last October, bringing the total number of registered orphans to more than 65,000. The ministry says more than 700 women also became widows during the period, while continued airstrikes and evacuation orders forced more than 800 families from their shelters. Just last week, Gaza's health officials said two entire families were killed in Israeli airstrikes, underscoring how the humanitarian toll continues despite the ceasefire.

0: For many Palestinians, the ceasefire has changed little from the war. Anas Bobo, NPR News, Gaza City.
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Good afternoon to you. Happy Friday. The time is now 2:05 p.m. and the temperature is 79 degrees with some mostly cloudy skies right here at the studios of 89.1 WEMU, your community NPR station. Jeremy Baldwin back with you for the afternoon side of 89.1 Jazz. I've got new and vintage jazz on the way between now and 3 o'clock. And then at 3 o'clock, it's your Friday edition of Blues Time, a full hour of blues, soul, and R&B to get us on into the weekend. About 4 years ago, a group of guitar players got together under the collective name the Alternative Guitar Summit, and they put out an album called Honoring Pat Martino, honoring the great jazz guitar player. And now, in 2026, many of those same players and some new faces have gathered together again and released Volume 2 of this series. Honoring Pat Martino, Volume 2 from the Alternative Guitar Summit. This track here featuring Joel Harrison, Steve Cardenas, and Max Light together. A version of Pat Martino's El Hombre, brand new here on 89.1 Jazz.

89.1 Jazz here on 89.1 WEMU. Pat Martino music there as performed by the Alternative Guitar Summit. We heard from both volumes of this series. There's a brand new one out now, the second one, but we ended up the set with volume one of Honoring Pat Martino, and that was Dave Stryker and Paul Bollenbach leading the way on guitars there for a version of On the Stairs. That's from volume one that came out in 2022, both of these on High Note Records. And we began the hour with volume two just out from the Alternative Guitar Summit, Honoring Pat Martino volume two. And we heard a version of Martino's El Hombre from Joel Harrison, Steve Cardenas, and Max Light. Just three guitars on that track. No backing musicians. Just three guitars playing El Hombre. Brand new music from the Alternative Guitar Summit. Very cool stuff. Lots of great players on both of these discs. Hey, my name is Jeremy Baldwin. 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And funding for WEMU programs comes from you, our listeners. 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That's WEMU.org. Well, coming up this Sunday at the Blue Llama Jazz Club in Ann Arbor, Paul Vornhagen returning for two shows on Sunday evening with his quartet. And all week long, and especially today, I've been focusing on Paul Vornhagen's catalog of great music. And I want to play one from the year 1997 right now. This is a release on School Kids Records called Parisian Protocol. And we're going to hear Paul and the band taking on a Thelonious Monk tune here called Hackensack. Paul Vornhagen, Sunday night at the Blue Llama. Here is Hackensack on 89.1 Jazz.

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Following Weekend Edition with local content from John Stockwell starting at 8 a.m. Stay for This American Life at 10, Wait, Wait, Don't Tell Me at 11, and at noon it's Travel with Rick Steves. Then handpicked blues, soul, and funk music from Wendy Wright from 1 to 4 on From Memphis to Motown. 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

89.1 Jazz here on 89.1 WEMU. That was the Dirty Dozen Brass Band from 1999. Their album produced by John Medeski called Buck Jump from the Dirty Dozen Brass Band. And the tune was Pet the Cat. Cat with a K. Why? I don't know. Pet the Cat. Dirty Dozen Brass Band here on 89.1 Jazz. For that, some early music from the Randy Weston Trio featuring Randy Weston on the piano. From the album from 1955, Get Happy, on Riverside Records, we heard the piece Fire Down There. And it says right here on the cover of Get Happy, the downbeat Critics' Choice new piano star of 1955, Randy Weston and the trio, in hi-fi, too, as well. And if that tune, Fire Down There, sounds a lot like St. Thomas, the famous tune by Sonny Rollins, there's a reason for that. I think both these tunes are based on the same Caribbean folk song, and they just kind of did them in their own way and put a new name on there, and there you go. Fire Down There, St. Thomas, whatever you want to call it. There it is, the Randy Weston Trio. Before that, from right here in our backyard, Paul Vornhagen from way back in 1997, his album from back then called Parisian Protocol on School Kids Records. And we heard the Thelonious Monk tune Hackensack from Paul Vornhagen. Some familiar faces here backing up Paul. Gary Shunk on the keyboards, Kurt Kroenke on the bass, and more. And if you would like to see Paul Vornhagen live, you can do that. You have two chances, two shows, this coming Sunday, July the 26th, at the Blue Llama Jazz Club in Ann Arbor. Well, let's see what's going on with this weather out there. I'll be going out there in a couple hours. Let's see what's happening. Mostly sunny today, high near 82 degrees. Tonight, mostly clear, low around 57. And then tomorrow, Saturday, sunny with a high near 86. And Sunday, there's a chance of showers in the forecast with a high near 90 degrees. Right now in Whitmore Lake, it's 78. In Tecumseh, it's 76. In Ann Arbor, it's 79. And here at the studios of 89.1 WEMU in Ypsilanti, 79 degrees. Here's a band out of the greater San Diego area, I believe. They're called the Surefire Soul Ensemble. They're on Coal Mine Records, and their latest album from last year is called Gemini. Let's start this set with them. This is a tune called Don't Trip. The Surefire Soul Ensemble on 89.1 Jazz.

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Jeremy Baldwin here, your interim host as we head towards 3 o'clock. We just heard a Daptone Records group full of Daptone Records ringers called the Olympians from their self-titled album from 2017 and the tune called Mercury's Odyssey from the Olympians. From out on the West Coast, a group called All Things Swamp from their 2025 Little Village release called Dressed, which refers to how you might like your po' boy sandwich. And that is the Jackson 5 tune, Dancing Machine, which was co-written, one-third written by Dean Parks, who is also one of the musicians in All Things Swamp, believe it or not. Before that, the mysterious outfit known as Buckshot LaFunk from 1994, which is really a project of Branford Marsalis's. From their first album, self-titled, we heard Some Cow Funk from Buckshot LaFunk. And before that, to start off the set, we heard the Surefire Soul Ensemble. They're from the San Diego area. They record for Coal Mine Records out of Ohio, though, and from their album Gemini from last year, we heard the tune, the cautionary tune, Don't Trip from the Surefire Soul Ensemble. Heard it all here on 89.1 Jazz. Boy, we are getting so close to 3 o'clock already. We'll check in with NPR at that time for an update on what's happening in the news, and then I'm coming back, but we're going to switch gears for a full hour of blues, soul, and R&B on your Friday edition of Blues Time, perhaps the most important episode of Blues Time throughout the week because it's the one that leads directly into the weekend. We started with some Pat Martino music. Let's finish with Pat Martino himself. This is Cisco.

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1: Live from NPR News in Washington, I'm Nora Rahm. President Trump's latest round of tariffs, imposing 10 to 12.5% levies on imports from 60 trading partners, is prompting criticism from around the world. As Esme Nicholson reports, Trump claims the countries have failed to adequately enforce a ban on goods made with forced labor.
2: European Union Foreign Policy Chief Kaya Kallas has dismissed the U.S. rationale for new tariffs, calling claims that Europe is lax when it comes to forced labor unfounded. Kallas is demanding evidence from the White House to support the allegations. Drawing comparisons between U.S. and EU labor laws, Kallas asserts that we have paid leave and we have very good working conditions. Kallas also called on the U.S. to keep its side of the transatlantic trade deal struck last year. The new tariffs have replaced Trump's temporary 10% global levies, which expired at midnight. For NPR News, I'm Esme Nicholson in Berlin.
1: U.S. Central Command says the military struck targets in Iran again last night, the 13th night in a row. NPR's Hadil El-Shelchi has more.
3: The U.S. said last night that it completed a 13th round of strikes in Iran. They attacked military command centers, drone storage facilities, coastal surveillance sites, they said. U.S. Central Command also said that it redirected 12 commercial vessels to prevent ships from entering or leaving Iranian ports. Iranian state media said that there were explosions in the southwest of the country. That's where some of the most sensitive military and maritime areas are. Iran retaliated with its own attacks on U.S. bases. There were sirens heard in Bahrain and Kuwait.
1: NPR's Hadil El-Shelchi. Ukrainian President Volodymyr Zelensky is scheduled to meet with President Trump at the White House on Tuesday to discuss the war with Russia, according to a White House official not authorized to speak publicly. Meanwhile, Ukraine launched another wave of drones across Russia overnight, killing at least six people. Advisors to the Food and Drug Administration are meeting for a second day to consider lifting restrictions on experimental peptide drugs. The panel has already taken a favorable stance on making the controversial therapies more accessible. NPR's Will Stone has more.
4: These peptides are not FDA approved, unlike the popular GLP-1 weight loss drugs, but they're marketed broadly for wellness, longevity, metabolism, and more. On Thursday, an FDA panel of experts voted in favor of allowing specialized pharmacies to make four of the peptide therapies. Today, they're considering more. Agency staff have recommended against greenlighting any of the peptides because there's little data from humans on safety and effectiveness. The advisory panel votes are not binding, but the FDA typically does follow its advice. Will Stone, NPR News.
1: Democrats in Maine meet tomorrow to select a nominee for the U.S. Senate to challenge Republican Susan Collins. This is NPR News in Washington.
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2: The time is coming right up on 3:05 p.m. and the temperature is 79 degrees with mostly cloudy skies here at the studios of 89.1 WEMU here on the beautiful campus of Eastern Michigan University in Ypsilanti. Jeremy Baldwin back with you. Well, it's Friday. It's 3:05. That means it's blues time. And let's just get started right here. Here's some Texas flood music from Stevie Ray Vaughan on Blues Time.

Yeah, blues time here on 89.1 WEMU. Jeremy Baldwin here with you. That is some new music from harp player Kyle Rowland, R-O-W-L-A-N-D, from his new one called Not Holding Back on the Little Village record line. That's an old Junior Parker thing called backtracking, and Kyle playing the harmonica on there. I think the guitar on that track is played by Johnny Bergen, sounding good on there. Right before that, we heard John Namath from his album Maybe the Last Time from 2022 and the J.B. Lenore thing Feeling Good from John Namath. The Cashbox Kings right before that from Oscar's Hotel 2023 release on Alligator Records. Sorry, Oscar's Motel from 2023 on Alligator Records. That's a Sonny Boy Williamson thing called the Pontiac Blues from the Cashbox Kings out of Chicago. Geneva Magnus from way back in 2003, the Use What You Got album, and an Ike Turner tune called Matchbox right there. That's Geneva Magnus. And we began today's proceedings on Blues Time with Stevie Ray Vaughan from Texas Flood 1982. And of course, that was Pride and Joy to get things rolling today on Blues Time. Boy, it's a pretty good day out there. Mostly sunny skies with a high near 82 degrees. Tonight, mostly clear, low around 57. Saturday, sunny with a high near 86. And Sunday, a chance of showers with a high near 90 degrees. Currently here at 89.1 WEMU, 79 degrees. More new music on the way right now. This is the duo of Johnny Rawls and Dave Keller, both veteran performers. They have a new album out together called simply Tribute to Soul, and that is exactly what this album is, and we're going to hear them taking on a Joe South tune that lots of people have done over the years. A great tune. This is Walk a Mile in My Shoes. Johnny Rawls and Dave Keller on Blues Time.

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news time here on 89.1 WEMU. We started that set in 2026 and we ended up just now in 1958. We just heard Otis Rush recording for Cobra Records and a tune called Three Times a Fool from 1958. Right before that, from 1969, that funky instrumental was something called Stump Poker. Watch out for a game of stump poker. Albert Collins on that one from 1969. The Carter Brothers from 1965, directly before that, doing their big hit, Southern Country Boy from the Carter Brothers. Ted Taylor from 1969, The Road of Love in the middle there. And we began with brand new 2026 music from the duo of Johnny Rawls and Dave Keller. Their new album is just called Tribute to Soul and a version of the Joe South penned classic, Walk a Mile in My Shoes. Just out. Brand new here on Blues Time. Jeremy Baldwin with you. Happy Friday. I hope you got some big plans for tonight and for the weekend. Funding for WEMU programs comes from you, our listeners, and we thank you for your ongoing support. Let's continue with more blues here right now. This is a group called, it's a mouthful, the New Moon Jelly Roll Freedom Rockers. And they came together in 2007 and recorded a couple albums worth of material. In this band, you find the great piano player and producer and Memphis area character, Jim Dixon, kind of arranging things, and his two sons, Luther and Cody Dickinson, who you might know from the North Mississippi All-Stars, are all over this album. Also, Jimbo Mathis, Alvin Youngblood Hart, and the great Charlie Musselwhite together. They are the New Moon Jelly Roll Freedom Rockers, and here they are with Jim leading the way on this track on the vocals and on the keyboards version of the Wilbert Harrison thing. Let's work together here on Blues Time.

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Take us home, Freddie King. Take us home. That's Lindsey Beaver finishing things up there with an old Art Neville thing, some New Orleans R&B. That's Let's Rock from Tough as Love 2018, Lindsey Beaver. And a couple there associated with Little Richard. We heard Little Richard himself doing Get Down With It. And then we heard the Room Full of Blues band from their latest Stepping Out on Alligator doing Slippin' and Slidin', one that Little Richard did back in the day. Alvin Youngblood Heart before that from Motivational Speaker 2005 and his version of the Otis Redding tune, Nobody's Fault But Mine. That's Alvin Youngblood Heart, who's also a member of the group we heard right before that, the New Moon Jelly Roll Freedom Rockers from their first album, 2020, recorded in 2007. We heard Let's Work Together featuring Jim Dickinson on the keyboards and the vocals. People, I'm out of time for this Friday afternoon. I hope you'll join me tomorrow, 4 o'clock, for the Roots Music Project. 3 big hours of Roots and Americana music. I also hope you'll stick around for All Things Considered from NPR News coming up almost immediately here with local news, local weather, and local traffic from Caroline MacGregor. All right, let's let Freddie King just take us out here. Have a great one. Have a great weekend.

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0: But we are talking to them. I think they're being serious. I think they are being by far the most serious that we've seen them, but that doesn't mean we get there. We'll see what happens.
1: U.S. embassies in the Middle East began alerting Americans in the region that options to leave could become more limited. Iran's Revolutionary Guard advised residents of neighboring countries to stay away from bases with U.S. troops. President Trump is set to attend the annual White House Correspondents' Dinner tonight. As NPR's Tamara Keith reports, it's a redo after the original dinner was interrupted by a gunman.
2: The annual dinner is a celebration of the free press that traditionally includes an acknowledgement of the often strained relationship between presidents and the press that covers them. But strained doesn't even begin to capture the all-out war Trump has waged on journalists since returning to the White House. That includes threats, regulatory actions, numerous lawsuits, punishing news organizations for editorial decisions, as well as frequent personal insults. The first dinner was interrupted before his speech, but Trump said he had planned to be rough on the press. The redo is at a smaller venue with tighter security arrangements. Tamara Keith, NPR News.
1: A 16-year-old in Georgia is awaiting sentencing after pleading guilty today to killing four people and injuring several others in a shooting at his high school nearly 2 years ago. Shemaine Cruz of member station WABE reports.
3: Colt Gray was charged as an adult with malice murder, weapons violation, and cruelty to children for the September 2024 shooting at Appalachee High School, northeast of Atlanta. He faces a minimum sentence of life in prison, but it's up to the judge to decide whether he should be eligible for parole. Family members of the victim say that while adults around him missed multiple warning signs, the teen is the one who decided to bring the gun to school and to pull the trigger. The teen's father, Colin Gray, was convicted of second-degree murder in March for giving his son the gun used in the shooting as a Christmas present. The father and son are expected to be sentenced separately next week. For NPR News, I'm Shemaine Cruz in Atlanta.
1: Skydance-owned Paramount has agreed to delay closing its $81 billion buyout of Warner Brothers Discovery well into next year. The move comes as a judge continues to consider a challenge from 12 states seeking to block the deal altogether. The states allege the merger would extinguish competition in Hollywood and lead to fewer choices for consumers. You're listening to NPR News from Washington.
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5: It's 4 minutes past the hour. With WEMU News, I'm Caroline McGregor. Canadian officials held their own party today for the opening of the Gordie Howe International Bridge linking Detroit to Windsor, Ontario. The Trump administration nixed a ribbon-cutting ceremony last month and then delayed the opening of the span. With the president threatening new tariffs this week, Canadian officials formally dedicated the bridge without American involvement. However, Ontario Premier Doug Ford is treating the soured relations between the two allies as just a bump in the road.
6: I know Canadians love Americans, and I know Americans love Canadians, and that bond will last for another over 200 years.
5: The bridge will open to traffic on Monday afternoon, with the pedestrian and biking pathway opening in early August. A vigil and memorial march is planned for downtown Ann Arbor to commemorate Joan Sebastian Guerrero and Lorenzo Salgada Araujo, who died this month during encounters with ICE. Ann Arbor Indivisible Steering Committee member Barb Watula says 70 others will also be honored. She says Washtenaw County residents and local officials have demonstrated their support for immigrants in the community. She adds this march is especially important as the county faces a lawsuit from the U.S. Department of Justice for local policies impeding cooperation with immigration enforcement efforts.
7: We're being sued now. They're being sued and they're going to do what they have to do. I don't think that we're going to change anything we do in this county based on being afraid of ICE because we can't.
5: Watula says immigrants should be free to access resources they need without fear of detainment. The vigil and memorial march will take place Saturday at 7 p.m. in front of Ann Arbor's federal building. Tonight's weather forecast is calling for mostly clear skies, lows around 57, Saturday sunny and 86, Sunday a chance of showers, otherwise sunny and 90. 489.1 WEMU News.

0: be one of several between the two leaders this year.
1: The meeting will happen Tuesday, according to the White House official. The men also met at the G7 summit in June, as well as at the NATO summit in Ankara, Turkey, earlier this month. At that Turkey summit, Trump said the U.S. would give Ukraine a license to make Patriot air defense systems. That was considered a win for Ukraine as it continues defending itself against Russian missile strikes. The Russian war in Ukraine is now more than 4 years long. Trump and Zelensky have had a rough relationship at times, with an early 2025 Oval Office meeting that devolved into a heated argument in front of the news media. Danielle Kurtzleben, NPR News, The White House.
0: For the second year in a row, the U.S. has reported a record-breaking number of measles cases. According to the latest data from the CDC, the count is up 2,318. As NPR's Maria Godoy reports, that's the highest number in 35 years.
2: The resurgence of measles comes amid falling vaccination rates and rising rates of non-medical exemptions to school vaccine requirements. Some 70% of infections have been in children and adolescents. Last year, two unvaccinated children died of measles. Pediatric infectious disease specialist Dr. Adam Ratner says to turn things around, the country needs to raise vaccination rates.
3: Measles is our most contagious disease. I don't want to go back to a time when every year we had children dying of measles in the U.S.
2: Meanwhile, many local health departments are grappling with staff and funding cuts from the federal government, including to immunization programs. Maria Godoy, NPR News.
0: The NBA's all-time scoring leader, LeBron James, is heading to the Philadelphia 76ers. In a statement, he says he strongly considered retirement after his last team, the LA Lakers, were eliminated in the second round of this year's playoffs. This is NPR News.
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5: It's 4 minutes past the hour. With WEMU News, I'm Caroline McGregor. Canadian officials held their own party today for the opening of the Gordie Howe International Bridge linking Detroit to Windsor, Ontario. The Trump administration nixed a ribbon-cutting ceremony last month and then delayed the opening of the span. With the president threatening new tariffs this week, Canadian officials formally dedicated the bridge without American involvement. However, Ontario Premier Doug Ford is treating the soured relations between the two allies as just a bump in the road.
6: I know Canadians love Americans, and I know Americans love Canadians, and that bond will last for another over 200 years.
5: The bridge will open to traffic on Monday afternoon, with the pedestrian and biking pathway opening in early August. A vigil and memorial march is planned for downtown Ann Arbor to commemorate Joan Sebastian Guerrero and Lorenzo Salgada Araujo, who died this month during encounters with ICE. Ann Arbor Indivisible Steering Committee member Barb Watula says 70 others will also be honored. She says Washtenaw County residents and local officials have demonstrated their support for immigrants in the community. She adds this march is especially important as the county faces a lawsuit from the U.S. Department of Justice for local policies impeding cooperation with immigration enforcement efforts.
7: We're being sued now. They're being sued and they're going to do what they have to do. I don't think that we're going to change anything we do in this county based on being afraid of ICE because we can't.
5: Watula says immigrants should be free to access resources they need without fear of detainment. The vigil and memorial march will take place Saturday at 7 p.m. in front of Ann Arbor's federal building. Tonight's weather forecast is calling for mostly clear skies, lows around 57, Saturday sunny and 86, Sunday a chance of showers, otherwise sunny and 90. For 89.1 WEMU News, I'm Caroline McGregor. It's 6 minutes past the hour.
8: This is All Things Considered from NPR News. I'm Elsa Chang in Culver City, California.
9: And I'm Debbie Elliott in Washington. The annual White House Correspondents' Dinner is happening again tonight after a gunman attacked the original event in late April. The dinner is a Washington tradition meant to bring the most powerful people in government together with the journalists who scrutinize their work. NPR senior political correspondent Tamara Keith and media correspondent David Folk and Flick join me now to discuss Trump's relationship with the press. Hello to both of you.
10: Hello.
11: Hey there.
9: So, Tam, what do we expect from the dinner tonight?

0: proposed merger. NPR's Chloe Veltman reports Paramount agreed today to delay closing the deal for months following mounting pressure from antitrust lawsuits.
1: Attorneys general from 12 states, including California, New York, and Arizona, allege the proposed merger violates a core federal antitrust law, prohibiting mergers or acquisitions where the effect would lessen competition or create a monopoly. The Writers Guild of America challenged the massive deal too. Earlier this week, a federal judge issued a temporary restraining order freezing Paramount's acquisition. Now the company has agreed not to close the $111 billion deal until June 1st, 2027, or 5 days after lawsuit. Suits are resolved, whichever is earlier. In a statement to NPR, Paramount called the agreement a significant win and said going to trial will be, quote, the fastest and clearest way to prove that this transaction is good for competition, good for consumers, and good for creators. A trial date has not yet been set. Chloe Veltman, NPR News.
0: And from Washington, you're listening to NPR News. German Chancellor Friedrich Merz has reshuffled top posts as he tries to boost his unpopular government. He aims to improve its fortunes ahead of regional elections, where a far-right party might gain a state governor. Merz took office 15 months ago. His popularity has hit rock-bottom levels, while the far-right Alternative for Germany gains support. Basketball superstar LeBron James says he will join the Philadelphia 76ers. Nick Kariuki of member station WHYY spoke with Philadelphians about the big news.
2: Let's go!
3: 8-year-old Jordan Daly was excited to hear the news that King James has chosen the city of brotherly love.
4: We're gonna, like, probably win, I think. We're gonna probably win the whole thing.
3: 63-year-old Michael Villania compared the news to some of the great Philly sports moments of the past.
5: This reminds me of when we finally won the last championship in 83 when they got Moses. Because Darrell Dawkins was good, but he was no Moses. He only played good against Boston. Moses basically finished that team off.
3: Sports media outlets say the NBA's all-time leading scorer is signing an $8 million two-year contract. LeBron James, a four-time NBA champion who will turn 42 in December, says he hopes to bring a championship to Philly before he retires. For NPR News, I'm Nick Kariuki in Philadelphia.
0: Democrats have selected South Carolina to hold the first presidential nominating contest in 2028. The decision most likely cements a Democratic primary calendar that moves away from Iowa and New Hampshire in favor of more racially diverse states. This is NPR News.
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7: From the Center for Investigative Reporting and PRX, this is Reveal. I'm Al Ledson.
8: What does FTX stand for?
9: Oh, God. Futures Exchange. The F and the T both from the word futures.
7: That's FTX founder Sam Bankman-Fried in an interview with Reveal's Jonathan Jones. Sam started the crypto exchange in 2019 and watched it turn into a huge success.
10: They call him the J.P. Morgan of crypto, right?
11: Yeah, the Michael Jordan of crypto, if you will.
7: By 2022, millions of customers were trading billions of dollars in crypto through FTX. But behind the scenes, people who worked for Sam were seeing signs of trouble.
12: Did you have moments where you felt he played a little too loose with the rules?
13: Probably. Yeah. I mean, I think it was, wow, we're moving really fast.
7: In November of 2022, word got out that billions of dollars were missing. Investors panicked and started pulling out their money.
9: On the 7th, we had $4 billion of net customer withdrawals. So like 40 times as much as we'd ever seen in a day before.
7: Within days, the company imploded, triggering criminal investigations, global chaos, and customers around the world losing access to their money. As Sam's empire crumbled, his inner circle turned on him, and he decided to hand the company over to a new CEO, John Ray.
14: Ray, who previously oversaw the bankruptcy of Enron, said, quote, never in my career have I seen such a complete failure of corporate controls.
7: FTX's new CEO declared bankruptcy, launching a legal process that would determine the future of the company, how much customers would get back, and whether some would be left out entirely. This part of the FTX story has largely gone untold. The spotlight has

0: has always focused mostly on Sam Bankman-Fried, and much less attention has been paid to what happened to FTX after Sam's arrest and to the billions of dollars owed to FTX customers. Under bankruptcy, companies have a responsibility to their creditors to, in essence, act in their best interests. But in the case of FTX, some creditors say that didn't happen. And they accuse John Ray, FTX's new CEO, and Sullivan and Cromwell, the law firm running the bankruptcy, of making choices that did the opposite. Ultimately, these concerns would play out in a bankruptcy court. This week, we're bringing back part two of our investigation into the FTX collapse, updated for this rebroadcast, where we unspool what's become one of the most expensive bankruptcies in history.
1: The committee will come to order. This hearing is entitled Investigating the Collapse of FTX Part 1.
0: Reveals Jonathan Jones picks up the story on December 13th, 2022, a month after FTX filed for bankruptcy when Congress held its first hearing into the collapse.
1: First, I'd like to welcome Mr. John Ray III, who has been appointed CEO of FTX to oversee its bankruptcy.
2: That's Representative Maxine Waters, the Democratic chair of the House Financial Services Committee. As she begins, Sam Bankman-Fried is nowhere to be found. The night before, he'd been arrested in the Bahamas.
1: He was scheduled to testify under oath before this committee today. Unfortunately, the timing of his arrest denies the public the opportunity to get the answers they deserve.
2: The congressional hearing goes on without Sam, with John Ray alone taking the mic.
3: This is really old-fashioned in embezzlement. This is just taking money from customers and using it for your own purpose. Not sophisticated at all.
2: Ray portrays FTX as a catastrophic failure in leadership.
3: We're in many respects starting from near zero in terms of the corporate infrastructure and record-keeping that one would expect in a multi-billion-dollar corporation.
4: For someone to come in and say, you guys were completely disorganized, you didn't have any records. No, we had records. You disagree, and you're allowed your opinion. But the way you went about it in such a public frame, and you didn't talk with the people who used it and why we used it, the part was very insulting.
2: Caroline Papadopoulos was controller of FTX US, running a team of accountants when the company went down. She was no Sam loyalist. She told me she only felt comfortable staying on post-collapse once she found out Sam would no longer be CEO. But watching the congressional testimony, what she's hearing from the new CEO bothers her.
3: I've just never seen an utter lack of record-keeping. Absolutely no internal controls whatsoever.
5: When you hear that, what goes through your mind?
4: How dare you? I mean, only from the standpoint of I'm an ex-auditor. I do know a thing or two about controls. And he had no ability to understand what was going on because he had truly just taken over.
2: Sam had prepared a statement he was going to read to Congress. It's leaked and published in Forbes the day of the hearing. In it, he paints a different picture than John Ray. Sam begins with a flippant apology. I effed up. He then quickly turns to blaming others. At one point, he makes a sarcastic jab at fees the law firm Sullivan & Cromwell charged FTX, saying they have, quote, done a good job of making sure they were wired $4 million. He argues that FTX's new leadership, John Ray and Sullivan & Cromwell, had rushed the company into bankruptcy. Sam's leaked testimony marks the beginning of a battle over the story of FTX that continues today. On the one side, Sam, claiming bankruptcy wasn't necessary. On the other, the FTX estate, now helmed by John Ray and Sullivan and Cromwell, arguing that a court-approved bankruptcy was the only way to preserve what was left of FTX. Once the bankruptcy is underway, tens of thousands of customers begin filing claims, officially registering as creditors in hopes of getting their money back. People like Tarek Murad, a Canadian FTX customer who had hundreds of thousands on the exchange.
6: FTX wasn't supposed to be part of the risk. The risk was the investments you choose to invest in, not the platform you choose to invest in.
2: As Tarek starts to piece together what happened to his money, he feels betrayed, mostly by Sam Bankman-Fried.
6: Customer funds are customer funds. So if I want it, he has to have the ability to return it. They're not his funds.
2: And for most FTX customers, it was unclear when or if they get that money back. And that's where claims buyers come in. Claims buyers swoop in after a company goes under and offer cash to customers like Tarek who've lost money. Sometimes it's as little as pennies on the dollar. For customers, it's a way to guarantee they'll get something back. For claims buyers, they're betting that the bankruptcy will recover more than they paid, and they'll make a profit. Sometimes a huge profit.
7: They literally are vultures. Like, and I guess I'm one, so I don't want to like act like I'm holier than thou.
2: Thomas Brazil is a claims buyer who specializes in crypto bankruptcies.
7: It became a bonanza. You know, the entire docket in FTX for customer account claims. And so it's up there with Lehman and Madoff and Enron. There were, you know, billions of dollars of claims.
2: John Ray told Congress that his job was to recover as many of those billions as possible.
3: Our overarching objective is to maximize value for FTX customers and creditors so that we can mitigate to the greatest extent possible the harm suffered by so many.
2: But Ray also said at that hearing that he was pessimistic about that happening and that most of FTX's investments may be worth a fraction of what was paid for them. Thomas Brazil, the crypto claims buyer, told us he ran into John Ray at an industry event in New York. He says he floated the idea that parts of FTX's portfolio of startup investments could still be very valuable.
7: I said, John, you know, like, I didn't think of this whole venture portfolio that could work out to be 100. He said, oh, no, all the stuff's dog, Thomas, dog.
2: We were unable to independently verify that John Ray ever said those words. And when we asked him, the FTX estate responded, describing Brazil's characterization of the conversation as patently false. They acknowledged that John Ray has indeed expressed skepticism about some of the company's investments, and that over time, he's been proven right. Many deals, they added, were made with virtually no due diligence, a point backed up by an independent examiner. Brazil says that after speaking with Ray, he began to suspect that the bankruptcy team would try to make it harder for some customers to get paid.
7: It's like an aggressive tactic, like try to exclude people from the bankruptcy because they don't do the paperwork right, set up artificial deadlines, stuff like that.
2: Some customers would come to believe that too, and they filed objections along those lines. The FTX estate rejects this claim, saying the process followed routine, court-approved procedures. But it wasn't necessarily routine for the vast majority of FTX customers who were outside the United States.
7: Think about it. If you're an international creditor, you have tax forms you've never seen. You've got everything in English. What if you're Finnish? What if you're Dutch? What if you're Chinese and you don't, it's not your first language? If you're not from America and you're getting all these court documents that look very official and they have all the federal district of bankruptcy seals and stuff on it, it looks kind of scary.
8: I'm Italian, and as you can hear, I have this very exotic English. So for me, all this legal language was really, I couldn't understand anything.
2: Lydia Favaria was one of those international customers who now had to play by unfamiliar rules written in foreign legalese.
8: We didn't choose this legal system, but our assets were seized. And I find this, shocking.
2: Under that system, Lydia was classified in one of the bottom tiers of customers. Her claim was worth under $50,000, but she told us it was everything she had. She spiraled. Until she stumbled across a community of fellow FTX creditors online, on Twitter threads and then in Telegram chats. These creditors had lost millions, and they were growing increasingly uneasy about how much money they might get back. In a bankruptcy court filing in mid-January 2023, John Ray referred to the company as a dumpster fire. But from the customer perspective, it wasn't a mess at all.
9: The dumpster fire thing is completely fictitious. You can ask any like institutional trader on FTX. They had like a world-class accounting system. Everyone knew exactly their holdings. We knew what we were owed.
2: Arush Sehgal was one of those customers, and he was becoming one of the most outspoken critics of the bankruptcy. And more, some customers began to focus on the law firm in line to lead the bankruptcy, Sullivan & Cromwell. The firm had advised FTX for years before the collapse and played a central role in its final days. Now, a judge would decide if Sullivan & Cromwell could be the lawyers overseeing the bankruptcy. To critics, including a bipartisan group of U.S. senators, this looked like a potential conflict of interest. As part of the approval process, in December 2022, Sullivan & Cromwell filed disclosure statements, laying out its connections to FTX. The next step was an approval hearing in late January 2023.
10: Thank you, Your Honor. For the record, Juliet Sarkisian on behalf of the U.S. trustee.
2: The watchdog agency that oversees bankruptcies had filed an objection. It wrote that Sullivan & Cromwell's original disclosure statements were wholly insufficient to determine whether the firm had conflicts of interest, and that that alone should be enough to deny their application. Before the hearing, the U.S. trustee dropped its objections after Sullivan & Cromwell agreed to provide additional disclosures. But those new disclosures only raised new questions, and Juliet Sarkisian appeared in the court to explain the trustee's concerns for the record. Like, why had the original filing by Sullivan & Cromwell failed to mention that Ryan Miller was a partner at the firm before becoming general counsel for FTX U.S.?
10: The application in the initial declaration did not mention any connection with Mr. Miller, let alone that he was the individual who actually brought Sullivan & Cromwell to the attention of the debtors.
2: In the U.S. trustee's view, if Sullivan & Cromwell were to run the bankruptcy, they'd potentially be investigating themselves. FTX customers objected too.
11: My clients have objected to the appointment of Sullivan & Cromwell as the debtor's lead counsel because they have grave concerns about the firm's lack of transparency in its mandatory disclosures.
2: Marshall Hoda is an attorney specializing in crypto recovery who represented several FTX customers.
11: The bankruptcy system depends on the self-policing conduct of lawyers in making robust, timely disclosures. The failure to get this right at the outset can result in a lot of pain down the road.
2: Sullivan & Cromwell's attorney James Bromley told the court that they had provided documents to address every issue raised by the objectors.
12: So with that, Your Honor, we have been able to resolve any issues that the Office of the U.S. Trustee had with respect to Sullivan & Cromwell's disclosures.
2: Just hours before the hearing, there had been a surprise filing, a declaration by Dan Friedberg, FTX's chief regulatory officer. He accused the firm of misleading the court, downplaying its ties to FTX and pushing the company into bankruptcy, and claimed that other employees inside the company also had concerns, but were too afraid to speak out. Bromley quickly dismissed Friedberg's declaration.
12: It was filed late. It was filed, frankly, it's a little bizarre if you sit down and read it. But, Your Honor, our view is that it has no place in the court. It should be stricken from the record. And
2: he said the declaration was nothing more than a diversion tactic on behalf of Sam Bankman-Fried.
12: So what we have here, Your Honor, is a gentleman who ran this company into the ground, Mr. Bankman-Fried, sitting in his parents' home in Palo Alto, California, with an ankle bracelet on.
2: And he dismissed the objections against Sullivan & Cromwell's appointment as part of a smear campaign.
12: They can't throw stones at the U.S. Attorney's Office, but they can throw stones at debtor's counsel that's providing information to the prosecutors and the regulators. And that's exactly what's happening.
2: At one point, Friedberg appeared on the court's Zoom meeting, waving his hand to be called on. One of the attorneys making arguments pointed him out. And then Judge John Dorsey said,
13: "So I did see him, and I did not recognize him intentionally because, as I said, he has not filed a motion. He has not joined any motion. He is simply trying to be a witness, I suppose. But witnesses are not allowed unless they're here live."
2: I asked bankruptcy law professor Jonathan Lipson, how common is it for a law firm to represent a company before it's accused of fraud and then run its bankruptcy after it collapses?
14: Never heard of it. Never heard of it. I mean, that's why it's so remarkable that Sullivan & Cromwell, you know, has run the case. You know, in Enron, for example, you know, the two main law firms before bankruptcy, like they obviously weren't going to be counsel to the company in its bankruptcy. And instead you'd have independent lawyers and independent investigators coming in and figuring out, well, what went wrong?
5: But to other close observers like claims buyer Thomas Brazil, this was just how things tend to go in bankruptcy court.
7: You know, the joke in bankruptcy is that the conflict rules are really, really loose compared to other parts of the court system. So they routinely allow like more and more like aggressive conflicts. I don't like it because the pre-petition guys who did a lot of the deal making were debtors' counsel. Hell, I mean, you know, how are you going to look into pre-petition activity? You did all the work. I mean, I find the whole thing disgusting. You know, how can you possibly question your own behavior?
5: In the end, Judge Dorsey wasn't swayed.
13: With that, as I said, I'm going to overrule the objection, and I will enter the order approving the retention of Sullivan and Cromwell. Are there any questions?
0: Despite objections, the judge declared there was no evidence of any actual conflict and put Sullivan and Cromwell in charge of the bankruptcy. But it wouldn't be long before the bankruptcy team made a decision that would raise new concerns about whether they were acting in the customer's best interest. That's next on Reveal.

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7: From the Center for Investigative Reporting and PRX, this is Reveal. I'm Al Letson. And this week, we're bringing back part two of our series about FTX. In January 2023, Sullivan and Cromwell, working alongside John Ray and his team, began preparing to sell off parts of the old company. In late April, they decided to sell off the small U.S.-regulated exchange called LedgerX. For critics, this ended up raising concerns about whether Sullivan and Cromwell should be running the bankruptcy. Reveal's Jonathan Jones explains.
8: To understand why LedgerX matters, we have to go back in time. FTX acquired LedgerX roughly a year before the bankruptcy. And while LedgerX was small, it was licensed by the Commodity Futures Trading Commission, the agency that regulates U.S. financial markets. For Sam, this was a breakthrough, a way to gain a foothold in the United States. Through LedgerX, FTX could now offer crypto futures, its core business, to U.S. customers. And to get it done, he hired some of Wall Street's most powerful lawyers.
9: When you think of, you know, old line, powerful law firms, the platonic form is Sullivan & Cromwell. And in fact, Sullivan & Cromwell is the law firm that helped FTX make the acquisition.
8: That's Jonathan Lipson, the bankruptcy law professor who studied the collapse and Sullivan and Cromwell's role in the company.
9: After FTX acquires LedgerX, they were acting as regulatory counsel to FTX. They were preparing and presenting to the government, the Commodity Futures Trading Commission in particular, what appears to have been a very important application to allow FTX to do certain things.
8: That meant answering questions about FTX's ties to Alameda Research, Sam's trading firm. Alameda wasn't just trading crypto and making investments. It had also acted as a kind of internal bank for FTX, handling customer deposits and withdrawals, and even paying some of the company's bills. To make that possible, FTX programmers wrote lines of code allowing Alameda to access FTX funds.
10: Technically speaking, the lower bound on that was like $65 billion, but that's just an arbitrarily large number. Basically, it just means that they can withdraw infinite amounts.
8: That's Dan Chapsky, who was head of data science at FTX. He says Alameda could take that money without putting up the collateral to guarantee they could pay it back. Taken together,
10: I think most people refer to it as the back door.
8: Dan says he first heard about the issue in early 2022 from a team of employees at LedgerX who were in charge of identifying risk.
11: Would you say they had a more robust risk management team than even FTX did at that time?
10: I would say they had a more robust risk management team than any exchange at the time.
8: One of the members from that team brought up the lines of code to Dan. He says he told them it sounded bad and suggested they raise it with someone higher. According to the Wall Street Journal, LedgerX employees had raised concerns and flagged the backdoor code in a written message, writing, quote, "Just want to point out that there are currently a few places in the code base where Alameda gets special treatment in one way or another." LedgerX's chief risk officer replied, "Yeah, we should clean up this sort of stuff." The risk officer then tried to take the issue to her boss. And here's where things get murky, according to Jonathan Lipson.
9: We have no idea if, in fact, what she reported was accurate. We have no idea what their response was. We do know she was fired.
8: While all of this was going down, Sullivan and Cromwell was helping FTX with its U.S. expansion. And that involved a lot of back and forth with regulators.
9: And in that process, it appears that somebody from the CFTC asks FTX, well, can you tell us a little bit about the relationship between Bankman-Fried and all of the other companies in the FTX complex? And the statement that goes back, and I'm paraphrasing, but the statement that goes back to the CFTC is there is no connection. There are no special privileges.
8: But there were special privileges, the ones that gave Alameda access to customer funds and formed the basis of the fraud charges. Court filings later revealed emails had been sent to regulators with inaccurate information.
9: That was the underlying falsehood that I think drove all of this. And whether Sullivan and Cromwell themselves affirmatively made that statement, it's just not clear. But it's pretty clear that that statement was wrong.
8: Court documents don't show who sent those emails, and it's unclear if Sullivan and Cromwell wrote them or even knew about them. The FTX estate hired an outside firm to review these questions, which found no evidence Sullivan and Cromwell knew the statements to regulators were false. Nevertheless, this type of regulatory work was exactly what Sullivan and Cromwell was brought on by FTX to do. To Lipson, the uncertainty over what Sullivan and Cromwell knew or did raises a big question. Could the same attorneys who worked for FTX before the collapse be trusted to investigate it afterwards? Or, to paraphrase an FTX customer in their official objection to Sullivan and Cromwell's appointment,
9: if you're worried about the foxes running the hen house, this case is a problem.
8: Fast forward to April 2023. 5 months after the collapse, Sullivan and Cromwell is lead counsel in the bankruptcy, and the restructuring team decides to sell off Ledger X. For Lipson and other critics, this was a big deal, because selling off Ledger X meant that the court would no longer have access to the company's documents. Documents that could potentially provide answers about who knew about the back door and what they did about it. Neither Sullivan and Cromwell nor the FTX estate responded to our questions about the preservation of records. But the estate noted that Ledger X was sold at a public auction approved by the creditors committee and the court. As the bankruptcy unfolded, Sullivan and Cromwell's prior work for FTX continued to draw scrutiny. And the U.S. trustee, the watchdog meant to protect the public interest, continued to push for more oversight. That's when Jonathan Lipson went from being an observer of the FTX bankruptcy to a participant.
9: I got involved in the case because I agreed to write an amicus brief to support the United States trustee's effort to get an examiner in the appeal.
8: An examiner is an independent investigator appointed by the court to make sure a bankruptcy is handled fairly. To Lipson, who studied the use of examiners in other major cases, FTX was exactly the kind of case that called for one. The bankruptcy court had rejected a request for an examiner, and the issue was taken up in appeals court.
12: In all of my studies, I have never seen a freefall bankruptcy this spectacular, precipitated by allegations of such serious misconduct, that did not also have an independent investigation by a truly independent examiner or trustee. Enron, WorldCom, Lehman Brothers, New Century, Refco, all had them. Which means that if the bankruptcy court's decision is affirmed today, it would be a first.
8: And then one of the judges pressed James Bromley, a Sullivan and Cromwell attorney, to explain why the case didn't need an independent examiner.
13: Professor Lipson's point that in every other major bankruptcy, there's been an examiner. This would be the first one that hasn't had one.
14: Your Honor, this is...
13: Is he wrong?
14: Yes,
13: okay.
14: He is wrong.
13: Cite me one.
14: Because here's the situation. He's wrong with the context and how he frames it, Your
13: Which
14: Honor.
13: One? Give me the name of a bankruptcy.
14: This one.
8: In a twist, Bromley didn't dispute that FTX would be the first bankruptcy involving widespread fraud without an independent examiner. He just argued that it was fine. The company already had oversight from the creditors and the courts. The appeals court didn't buy it. They ruled that the law required an independent examiner. When the examiner's report was eventually released, it concluded the court did not make a mistake in approving Sullivan and Cromwell as bankruptcy counsel. the examiner said he'd seen no evidence Sullivan and Cromwell knew of or ignored the fraud. But Jonathan Lipson was critical of the report. He says the examiner was appointed late, had limited time, and on key issues relied too much on the work of the estate's outside counsel.
9: It's very, very limited in scope, essentially, I think, to determine whether Sullivan Cromwell was involved in a few other things.
8: Meanwhile, Lipson says at the same time Sullivan and Cromwell was steering the bankruptcy, it was also cooperating with the prosecutors building the case against Sam Bankman-Fried.
9: It takes a long time to put together a criminal prosecution, normally, right? It takes years to do that. In the FTX case, I think we certainly, we being me and some other academic friends, worry a great deal that Sullivan Cromwell, in effect, was acting as the government's backup lawyers in the prosecution of Bankman-Fried.
8: The FTX estate flatly rejected that characterization as false and without merit. The independent examiner also looked at this issue and found that Sullivan and Cromwell's ongoing cooperation with prosecutors was at John Ray's direction. At an early bankruptcy hearing, Andrew Dieterich, a partner at Sullivan and Cromwell, made clear that cooperating with prosecutors was a top priority, despite the financial cost to creditors.
15: In the first months, the board determined that spending estate resources to cooperate with governmental investigations was in the best interest of our debtors. This was expensive, given the extent of those government investigations and the sheer number of them, but it has proven to be the right call.
9: One of the partners at Sullivan Cromwell, Jim Bromley, says, you know, tens of millions of dollars of support to prosecutors. That is crazy. You know, who's paying for that? Creditors are paying for that, right? Sullivan Cromwell isn't doing it for free. They're billing $2,100 an hour to do that work. But it's, you know, dollars that would otherwise go to creditors.
8: In other words, every dollar going to Sullivan and Cromwell's legal fees was coming out of the same pot of money that would be used to pay back FTX customers. Almost a year after the collapse, the man at the center of it all finally faced prosecutors in court. In October 2023, Sam Bankman-Fried went to trial.
16: Sam, it's me.
17: Okay, you got it, Sam. Sam, how are you going to plead this morning?
16: Come on, guys.
8: The media was all over it.
18: You know we're covering this story. Disgraced FTX founder Sam Bankman-Fried took the stand today in his criminal fraud. He looks like a mess, okay? And I'm not saying this in a mean way, but it almost is like Pigpen from Peanuts with this just like haze around him. And in these...
8: The once media darling had become public enemy number one.
19: I mean, look... The defense was wildly outgunned. I mean, the defense's case felt so bad, like kind of surprisingly bad.
8: Carly P. Riley is an independent podcaster and journalist. She attended the trial and posted daily updates.
20: The prosecutor who spoke for the prosecution in opening statements, his story was very simple. Basically, Sam took money from FTX and spent it like his own personal piggy bank on whatever he wanted. He spent billions of dollars of customer money. And, like, that was the story.
21: White-collar crime boils down to three things. Lying, cheating, and deceiving. It is really, how did they lie? How did they cheat? How did they deceive people and cheat them out of their money? That's it.
8: Paul Peltier spent almost three decades in the Department of Justice and for years led its criminal fraud section, prosecuting major financial crimes. He wasn't the prosecutor who tried Sam Bankman-Fried, but from the outside, here's how we saw what happened.
21: We were doing stuff with the money, and we weren't telling people we were doing what we were doing with the money, and it was creating risk. And we told them the opposite. That's a crime. That's fraud.
8: Peltier says white-collar trials almost never move this fast, but he noted prosecutors' close cooperation with Sullivan and Cromwell.
21: This was a little bit easy, and I say that with all... due deference to how difficult these cases are, but it seems like Sullivan Cromwell and, you know, put, I'm going to call it silver plattered it a little bit with the prosecutor's office. And then they effectively were able to get a witness fairly quickly that gave them the keys to the kingdom.
8: Nearly all of Sam's inner circle turned to government witnesses. The most devastating testimony came from Caroline Ellison, his on and off girlfriend and head of Alameda Research.
21: They had his girlfriend And she was a co-conspirator. And she, the prosecutors beautifully lined it up. Literally, this was their questioning. What did you do? I worked for Almeida. Who did you work there with? Sam Bankman-Fried. Did you commit a crime with him? Yes, I did. Who did you commit a crime with? Sam Bankman-Fried.
8: Here's how Carly described it.
20: At every turn, Caroline made it very clear that everything she did was at the behest of Sam. It almost became a joke. I mean, if I had a flask in there, it would be a drinking game, right? Like, at everything was like, well, at Sam's direction. Well, Sam told me.
8: Caroline wasn't the prosecutor's only star witness. As the trial turned against him, Sam testified in his own defense, against the advice of his lawyers. It did not go well.
20: He did all this while seeming incredibly semantic and pedantic, for sure, but also like a I think one person said to me, what the jury had prior to Sam taking the stand was a stick figure version of him, this criminal CEO. And now Sam has basically gotten on the stand and breathed life into that stick figure and made that person real.
8: After just 4 hours of deliberation, the jury found Sam guilty on all counts.
0: Sam Bankman-Fried perpetrated one of the biggest financial frauds in American history. A multi-billion dollar scheme designed to make him the king of crypto.
8: That's Damian Williams, the U.S. attorney in the Southern District of New York, addressing the cameras immediately after the verdict.
0: The cryptocurrency industry might be new. The players like Sam Bankman-Fried might be new. But this kind of fraud, this kind of corruption is as old as time. And we have no patience for it.
8: Paul Peltier says that lack of patience was a far cry from how the DOJ handled the last major financial scandal, the 2008 banking and mortgage collapse. Back then, he felt his hands were tied.
21: The people above us weren't empowering the Department of Justice to bring these cases. The fraud section lost 70% of its prosecutors during this time period, mostly out of frustration.
8: Peltier and Lipson believe that in that historical context, Sam Bankman-Fried was an appealing, high-profile target.
9: The prosecutors come out of the financial crisis of 2008, you know, really not going after anybody individually. There aren't no perp walks, right? So Bankman-Fried is just this incredibly attractive candidate to prosecute. And the fact that Sullivan and Cromwell has basically delivered him on a platter and all the resources to do it really fast and really hard, I mean, what prosecutor wouldn't take that?
16: Five months after his conviction, Sam Bankman-Fried would return to the court for sentencing. But first, FTX customers were invited to speak, and many were upset. Not just at Sam, but at the bankruptcy itself.
22: And it is a lie that the new administration is planning to pay us back 100% of our money.
16: A customer movement challenges the story told in court. Next on Revealed.

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7: From the Center for Investigative Reporting and PRX, this is Reveal. I'm Al Edson. As Sam Bankman-Fried's sentencing approached, the Department of Justice invited victims to write impact statements about the harm he'd caused. More than 100 people wrote in. They described savings wiped out, livelihoods destroyed, and families uprooted, all because of FTX's collapse and fraud. And in an uncommon move, John Ray, FTX's new CEO, filed his own victim impact statement. Ray told the judge he was writing on behalf of FTX victims to correct false claims by Sam Bankman-Fried that the harm was zero. The money was there all along, and FTX was solvent at the time of bankruptcy. Ray argued customers were still suffering as a result of Sam Bankman-Fried, and that whatever people get back was only possible because of his team's efforts to dig through the wreckage. Ray spoke about FTX victims on Freakonomics Radio.
8: I mean, there's people, they've got children, they've got to put them through school, they've got a house, they may have a mortgage. If you were a customer and you have money hung up, you want to get it back as quickly as possible.
7: Lydia, the Italian artist living in London, had already written a victim impact statement, but then she read Ray's letter. Reveal's Jonathan Jones picks up the story from there.
9: Lydia had lost her life savings in the collapse. For more than a year, she'd been obsessively reading court filings, media coverage, telegram threads, and Twitter arguments. In her first impact letter, Lydia focused squarely on Sam Bankman-Fried.
10: I lost my money because Sam Bankman-Fried and his clique of friends were trying to play gods and became the new gatekeepers of a new world and a new economy. To do so, they stole the money, the hopes and the dreams of hundreds of thousands of human beings from over the world.
9: But by the time she read John Ray's letter, she was growing increasingly outraged at the team now running the bankruptcy.
10: When I read the impact statement of John Ray, I was, here there is something wrong.
9: Now she was having second thoughts about what she'd written.
10: When I read his, I was furious. So furious, I felt so bad about what I wrote about Sam. And I just thought, well, it's true, the trial is not about Sullivan and Cromwell and John Ray. But I feel it's not okay if in that impact statement, I'm just not saying anything about John Ray. I don't know. I felt that was not okay. So I sent a second impact statement. Dear Honorable Judge Kaplan, I'm a conceptual...
9: Lydia's second letter still expressed anguish at what she called the greed of Sam and his inner circle. But then...
10: Unfortunately, the new administration doesn't appear to be so different. Rather, it appears to use and abuse FTX clients and their assets for their own personal benefits.
9: Lydia says she was upset about the fees Sullivan and Cromwell were charging and that the new FTX leadership was making decisions about her money that she didn't agree with. And she wasn't alone. Lydia had become part of a cohort of customers who were determined to call attention not just to Sam Bankman-Fried, but to the bankruptcy left in his wake. Creditor activist Sunil Kavori wrote a victim impact statement too, saying the bankruptcy had compounded the harm rather than making things right. One customer questioned whether Sullivan and Cromwell could be trusted, given their work for FTX before the collapse. Another said they'd been trapped in a constant state of anxiety and depression since the bankruptcy proceedings began. But the hearing wasn't about the bankruptcy. It was about Sam Bankman-Fried. Prosecutors told the judge that whatever victims might get back later, Sam had already stolen billions from customers all over the world. Judge Kaplan agreed and sentenced Sam to 25 years. After his sentencing, Sam Bankman-Fried faded from public view. The media moved on, but the bankruptcy continued. And soon, a new battle was heating up over whether reviving FTX could help make customers whole. Almost from the beginning of the bankruptcy, some creditors had been pushing for John Ray and his team to restart the exchange, without Sam, as a kind of FTX 2.0. And John Ray, in his interview on Freakonomics Radio, said that his team was seriously looking into it.
8: We're looking very strongly at restarting the exchange. There were some capabilities to the exchange that people liked. There was certainly a need for competition within the sector. But look, if there's a life for it, the market will determine that.
9: When Ray put the exchange up for sale, the market responded. According to court records, there were more than 75 potential bidders. Prominent creditors like Arush Sehgal even got involved.
3: Would have been the only exchange where the customers own the exchange and therefore have a preference to trade there.
9: But then, Andrew Dieterich from Sullivan & Cromwell told the court they couldn't find a single viable offer.
11: The costs and risks of creating a viable exchange from what Mr. Bankman-Fried left in the dumpster were simply too high.
3: They put out this statement in the hearing, oh, there were no buyers that were willing to take on FTX, something like that. So I screenshotted it and sent it to the head of our bid. And I was like, what is this? And he goes, news to me.
9: Some creditors saw FTX 2.0 as a missed opportunity to give them a stake in the company and to get back the crypto they'd lost access to.
3: It was complete nonsense. We could have driven billions in recovery.
9: With the idea of restarting FTX dead, the estate pivoted to a wind-down plan. After nearly 2 years of twists, turns, courtroom battles, and customers waiting for their money, the end was finally in sight. In October 2024, it was time for the bankruptcy team to present their repayment plan for final court approval. At that hearing, Sullivan and Cromwell attorneys shared that more than 95% of creditors voted to back it. Only certain groups of creditors were allowed to vote, though, and a lot of the voting power came from big firms that had bought people's claims. The bankruptcy team announced that FTX creditors would be paid back in full. They'd also get interest. But the reality was far more complicated and controversial. Creditors would be paid back in cash, not crypto, with claims pegged to the value of crypto on November 11th, 2022, the date of the bankruptcy. But that's exactly when the crypto market had tanked, in part because of the collapse of FTX. Back then, a single Bitcoin was worth something like $17,000. But by the time of the approval hearing for the plan, Bitcoin had bounced back to roughly $60,000. But under the deal, the owner of a Bitcoin would be paid back in full with $17,000. Not surprisingly, many FTX customers were not happy, including Lydia, who made her case at the approval hearing.
12: Thank you so much, Your Honor, for giving me the chance to speak.
10: There was John Ray. There were lawyers of Sullivan and Cromwell that I knew they were them because I researched, and I was fuming. I was furious because these people, they were playing around with our lives, with our money.
9: She wanted her money back as crypto, not cash. She had calculated that if her claims were paid back in dollars pegged to November 2022, she'd lose two-thirds of what she'd originally put in and completely miss out on crypto's rebound.
12: Under this plan, my contractual rights and my ownership rights have been trampled. My property rights have been disregarded.
9: Despite hearing objections from Lydia and other creditors, Judge Dorsey went ahead and approved the repayment plan. He called it a model case for how to deal with a very complex Chapter 11 bankruptcy. setting off worries that it could set a precedent for paying back victims of future crypto bankruptcies. 3 months later, in January 2025, the first repayments to FTX customers were scheduled to go out. The day before, I happened to be on a call with Sam Bankman-Fried.
13: I'm wondering how you're feeling knowing that this like marks this beginning of this attempt to repay the people who lost money.
14: It's really frustrating, basically. I'm very glad that it is starting, but it's hard to think about it without thinking about the deficiencies in the process. So it's been over 2 years now. There's no reason for this to have taken 2 years.
9: In May 2025, Tarek Murad from Canada finally received his first cash payment, and he says he can live with what he got.
15: Just getting your money back is wonderful. It's a good feeling, and I'm very happy about it.
9: But he knows it didn't come cheap.
15: I know they were talking about fees going towards the $1 billion mark, which is absurd. But if that's really what it took and we got our money back, well, I guess that's what it took.
9: The process of repaying customers did come with a staggering price tag. By early 2025, professional and legal fees in the FTX bankruptcy were nearing $1 billion, making it one of the most expensive in U.S. history. Sullivan and Cromwell alone billed about $232 million, with partners charging up to $2,375 an hour. And John Ray? He requested a $38 million bonus on top of his $3 million salary. It was later reduced to $30 million. All of it court-approved and paid for with FTX funds. John Ray was asked about the exorbitant costs on Freakonomics Radio.
8: Crime is very expensive. You know, a lot of people get hurt, and it's very expensive to fix it, right? But on the other hand, we're sort of investing in a recovery if you look at it from that perspective.
9: In a statement to Reveal, the FTX estate said it has, quote, managed its Chapter 11 case in a transparent, public process that was supervised by the U.S. Bankruptcy Court, reviewed by an independent examiner, and had the full support of the official creditors committee. They said they are proud of the integrity and impact of their work. But even with billions recovered, some international customers still may face an uphill battle to get their money back due to local regulations impacting payouts. To law professor Jonathan Lipson, FTX is a cautionary tale about the power that lawyers have to frame, control, and profit from a crypto crisis and bankruptcy.
16: So why should Joe Public care? I think Joe Public should care because there are about 1 million Joe Publics who had accounts at FTX. And at the end of the day, they're not getting back nearly what they could have gotten back if the case had been handled differently. So I think, you know, there's going to be a cloud over the case probably forever.
9: As for Sam Bankman-Fried, he remains in federal prison. Since we first aired this story, judges have denied his request for a new trial and also his appeal to have his conviction overturned. Sam's also applied for a pardon from President Trump, but so far, there's been no action on that request.
17: If your appeal is successful and you're released, would you anticipate going back into the crypto world?
14: I'd look into it. You know, I haven't been able to follow it as closely as I wanted, obviously, over the last few years, but I still think it's like an incredibly high upside area, one that could be viable for the world, one that could be really profitable to be in. It's an area where there's a lot of growth potential. So I think I give sort of like a, you know, tentative, like, yeah, I'd look into it.
7: To read a companion story about the collapse of FTX and the aftermath, and to see original documents related to the case, visit revealnews.org. Our story was reported by Jonathan Jones, with additional reporting by Artis Chariscus. The lead producer was Sophie Bridges. She had help from David Richer. Taki Telenidis edited the show, with additional editing from Daniel Shulman. 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Sarah Salaji is our fact checker. Victoria Baranetsky is our general counsel. Our production manager is the great Zulema Cobb. 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They had help today from Claire C. Note Mullen and Cameron Smith. 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I'm Al Ledson, and remember, there is always more to the story.

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4: 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I'm Robin Hilton. I am here with Dora Levitt.
5: Hey, Robin. So happy to be here.
4: You know, the last time you were on the show, I was like, okay, well, when can you come on again? And you were like, I think maybe 2 months. And I was like,
5: totally.
4: 2 months? but you had, there was the contest tour, the Tiny Desk contest tour.
5: Yeah, I was on the road with the Tiny Desk contest tour. We were going across the country. We had 10 shows starting on the West Coast. We made our way all the way back to D.C. with our contest winners, Cure for Paranoia. The shows were so much fun. Robin, you came to
4: a few
5: of them. Well,
4: I can't. So I was at the Boston show and the DC show. And the band, Cure for Paranoia, awesome. And then we had little local bands.
5: Yeah, we had two local bands who had submitted to the contest who were really great, picked by our NPR member stations in the place that we were at. I'm also so glad to be back.
4: Well, 2 months have actually passed since the last time you were on. So you were right. A grateful nation welcomes you back. Always happy to have you
5: redock
4: at the mothership. We're talking best new songs of the week on this episode. Is it all right if I kick us off with something?
5: Yeah.
4: So this is something that just dropped. This is like breaking news. Yeah. So Sylvanesso, Amelia Meath, Nick Sanborn, they just announced that they've got a new album coming out. It's their first in 4 years. It's called Ow Infinity, which I get it. Yeah. Ow Infinity. Ow and then the infinity. Ow and the infinity symbol. I pretty much spent my entire weekend listening to this first single that just dropped.
5: I haven't heard it. I'm
4: excited. From the album. I've had it on constant repeat. It's called Concrete Glen.